Yeah, grounds underneath the water of Wivenhoe Dam. And if they'd ever known about that, the dam would never have been built. Yeah. So look, we're going to keep going here. So all the mobs that had donated to Billabong, please keep it coming. And look, I'm just going to play some music for the next half an hour, as I do per usual. We'll try and get someone on the line. I'm not going to let it out of the bag right now, but yeah, I just wanted to say as well, in travelling this country, you know, and all the way up to Waka Waka country in Queensland, I think it's one of the most heartbreaking things to Aboriginal people is to see the destruction of the land. And I really think that these real estates they should be culpable. They should be liable of this vandalism. This real estate vandalism, what they're doing to our land. And, you know, they're building in places where you shouldn't be building, you know, and, well, they shouldn't be building anyway. It's all colonial. This next song is by the legendary Archie Roach. It's Beautiful Child, and I remember asking him who was this song about, and he said, well, it's just about any Aboriginal death in custody. I just have to say about this death in custody business is what was the use of the Royal Commission into death in custody, and indeed the forced removal of Aboriginal children as well. The Royal Commission. What's the use of these Royal Commissions? They don't do anything, you know. This next one's Beautiful Child by legendary Archie Roach. Please keep the donations coming. Billabong's got a target of $950. So we've raised $550. We've got $400 to go. If you want to donate, please call us on 039-419-8377, or you can text the station on 0488-809-855. That is 0488-809-855. All right, we'll be right back, people. This is after this song, Archie Roach. Listen to 3CR.

Yeah, another legendary track there from the man himself. Hey, please keep the donations coming. I'm going to chuck another song on here. I've managed to get one of the Pelicans that was involved with the Pelican Lord Dreaming back in the late 90s when Bundelini met Uncle Kevin Buzzcott. He was working for the Northern Land Council or the Central Land Council. And then Uncle Kevin, in 1999, as we know, walked 2,895 kilometres in 86 days. So that's like about 35 kilometres a day. It's pretty good going. And he walked all that way to Sydney. And on the way, he dropped into the Federal High Court of Australia in Canberra, where he met Bundelini. And they charged the Australian government and the entire parliament, I do believe, with genocide. Because at the time, in 1999, there was no law against genocide in Australia. And that was one of the other reasons why Uncle Kevin had to walk all that way. You know, and some say, you know, even fast travelled, you know, in places, you know, 6 foot above the ground, 10 foot above the ground, you know, on air, walking on air. With a feather on his foot. All right, look, I'm going to chuck this next one on for you. And I've got the start of that story. We've got Phantom on the line down in Bass Strait in a couple of minutes. So please stay tuned for that. We'll be right back.

Hey. Yeah, welcome back to the show, peoples. This is Billabong Beat. Oh, I'm Terry Nullius. That's too. A figment of your imaginations, people. Yeah. Thanks a lot for connecting home for their generous donation. Thanks, Lisa. We'll talk to you again next week. And Auntie Julia Fox as well, 3CR. Thanks for your generous donation, Aunt. I hope you have a good morning. Yeah, and I tried to get our caller on the phone back, or I called him, and they seem to have gone away from the phone. You know, not everyone answers the phone straight away too when it rings out. Oh, I'm coming, you know. So we might be putting a bit of fire on, put a wood on the fire, not fire on the wood. But look, you know, moving right along. This is another song here by, let me see, by Howlin' Wolf. Yeah, I hope you like this one. It's called Evil. Yeah.

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1: Yeah, welcome back to the program, peoples. 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And, look, I got a very special caller on the line, and he was involved with the genocide case with Dran Bundjalani and Uncle Kevin Buscott back in the early 90s, I think. Are you there, Phantom? Hang on. Are you there, Uncle?
2: Yeah, hello. Can you hear me?
1: Yeah, I can hear you. How you going, man?
2: Very well, thanks. How are you?
1: Yeah, good, bro. Now, you're situated down in Bass Strait, is that correct?
2: Yeah.
1: Yeah, could you maybe tell us a little bit about how... I know there's a large Aboriginal population there. Did they come from the frontline warriors who done the Tasmanian Wars or the Black Wars, and they were sent out to the islands? Is that right?
2: Yeah, that's correct, Gavin.
1: Yeah, could you tell us maybe a little bit about that? Because I know that Manning Lagena.
2: Yeah,
1: the great warrior chief is buried out there and on Flinders Island. Yeah?
2: Yes, I think so.
1: Yeah. Which island are you on, Phantom?
2: Yeah, I'm on Flinders.
1: Oh, yeah?
2: Yep. No, I think he's down at over the other side to where I am, on the western side of the island at a place called Waibalina.
1: Oh, right. That's where they locked them all up, wasn't it?
2: Yes.
1: Yeah, right. Yes. Now, look, you was involved pretty extensively with Uncle Kevin Buscott back in the late or mid-90s, along with Dran Bundjalani working on this genocide business. Because yep. I do believe at that time there was no laws against genocide in Australia. Could you tell us why that may have been, or how that's come
2: about? Yeah. Well, it was kind of a surprise, but not in a way. When Robbie first went before he applied to have the case of genocide heard in the High Court, the application's a big process just to even get in the door.
1: Yeah.
2: And we went before Justice Kirby.
1: Was he involved with the native, with the Mabo case?
2: I don't think so. I'm not sure, Gavin, but I don't think he was.
1: That name's just familiar, that's all. Justice Kirby.
2: Yeah, no, he did. Well, he did this first one with Robbie.
1: Yeah.
2: He said we were frivolous, vexatious, and abusing the process of law because genocide's not a crime in Australia.
1: Yet there was no law against genocide, and at that time Uncle Kevin was walking from Central Australia like air, wasn't he?
2: Yeah, I'm not sure exactly what Uncle was doing at that time.
1: Yeah.
2: But we met up with him probably about 2000, around about that period, up at the 10th Embassy in Canberra.
1: Oh, okay.
2: We touched base with him.
1: Because
2: When it might have even been 2001, it was... when the sacred fire was lit.
1: Yeah. I followed him in media statements and news clippings with the Courier Mail and stuff in the late 90s when he was walking all that way in 1999 and ended up in Sydney at Hyde Park.
2: That's right, yeah.
1: And that's where I had the privilege of meeting him myself, and Mundy. Yeah. Anyway, the story's about you at the moment.
2: about the general story, but you said about genocide not being a crime. We're a bit surprised in a way, because back in the 1940s, when the Genocide Convention came out, both houses of the Australian Parliament unanimously voted to ratify it and sign it up to it as international law, and then the following year both houses of parliament unanimously voted to make it, also write it into Australian domestic law.
1: Yeah, and it never got done, did it?
2: No, it didn't. It was just a bit of a show, from what I can understand.
1: Yeah.
2: Because previously, and this is the really interesting part in many ways, a couple of years, I think it was about 1946, it was after the peace agreements, you know, post-war sort of peace agreements were made after the Second World War, yeah. It was the League of Nations, and they became the United Nations, and the League of Nations was a much smaller group of countries, and somewhere in that transition stage, somewhere between 1945 and about 1947, there was apparently one of the first, after all the war settlement stuff was worked out, a number of countries nominated that Australia needed to be the first one looked at regarding the treatment of the Aboriginal people. This is, you know, continuing their actions of peace, supposedly.
1: Yeah.
2: Of this newly forming United Nations. And what happened, a prominent Australian politician and lawyer, Herbert Doc Evatt, he was chairperson of the UN or the body at that time. And so he sort of ensured that a special committee was formed to look at Australia. And I believe he was on that committee as well, which seems a bit dodgy. You know, you'd want to have independent people on the committee, you would think. And anyway, that committee offered Australia three options for the treatment of Aborigines. Now, bearing in mind, this is before the Genocide Convention has been written. You know, the term genocide didn't exist anymore at this point in time. A couple of years later it did, but not at this point in time. And the three options for Australia, anyway, first option was recognise the Aboriginal people, bearing in mind that Aboriginal people were deemed as part of the flora and fauna and were not regarded as human, you know, under the terra nullius philosophy or whatever.
1: Yeah.
2: The second option was to do a treaty with the original peoples, given that Australia's got no peace agreement of any sort with the original peoples. And the third option was, reads like this: continue to fundamentally alter the natural environment in every aspect. Now, when I first read it, I thought, what? You know, that's completely out of kilter with the first two. Like, it's just crazy, you know. What does this mean? And then I thought about it and I realised, if they don't recognise Aboriginal, because these all three were options, you know, even though under international law at the time, the first two were compulsory things to do, this committee gave them as options to Australia. And anyway, Australia clearly took the third one, because what it meant was, if they don't recognise Aboriginal people as human, well, we're certainly not going to do a treaty with them, it meant that they were still classified as flora and fauna.
1: Yeah.
2: And they're saying, continue to fundamentally alter the natural environment in every aspect. Well, Aboriginal people are clearly a big part of that natural environment, you know?
1: Yeah.
2: And so it was a quasi way of giving permission to commit genocide and ecocide, to take possession of the land via that process,
1: and alter it in every aspect. Is this
2: the process of doing it? Yeah.
1: Is this how the original owners wouldn't be able to recognise the land?
2: Well, it disenfranchises them from it on so many levels. You know, the white fellas knew well and truly that Aboriginal people were 100% linked to the natural environment on so many levels. And, see, it's not like they didn't know what they're doing. They'd done this to peoples all over the world before they even came here, so they're well practiced at it, you know.
1: Yeah.
2: And,
1: is that the criminal crime family that Charles III belongs to?
2: Yes.
1: The Windsor crime family.
2: The Windsor crime family, absolutely. And all their lackeys, you know.
1: Yeah.
2: And operators and stuff that they employ.
1: So, fam, bring us a little bit forward now, up to present, and this treaty in Victoria, because I do understand that this treaty, peace treaty, and genocide business is a prerequisite for a civilized society. What does that mean, Fannin?
2: Well, under the International Convention for the Prevention and Punishment of Genocide, I'll just tie it in with what happened earlier. See, they did this thing earlier in 1946-7, took option C, continuing to fundamentally alter the environment. Now, what that did, was put in place before the Genocide Convention came out. And it was known that the Genocide Convention was being penned up at the time, but this was to preempt it and to get in before it. Yeah. Giving Australia a unique and, well, almost unique, quasi right to commit genocide.
1: Yeah.
2: And so a couple of years later, when Australia voted to be part of the Genocide Convention, it didn't, their claim is that because they had this in place, it actually didn't apply domestically, so they didn't need to put the law in place, kind of thing.
1: Yeah.
2: Because they had this one, it gave them permission, United Nations international law saying to continue genocide and ecocide, you know. Anyway, fast forward to the treaty business. What was your question on the treaty?
1: Yeah, maybe they've got a treaty in Victoria now.
2: That's right. It's the Foundation for Civilization. Well, that's true, because the... In the Genocide Convention, it says very, very clearly that genocide is the worst crime known to humanity under international law. It's the worst one.
1: Yeah.
2: And if a country claims to be civilised, it must have the laws for the prevention and punishment of genocide in place and actively working in their country.
1: Yeah.
2: Before they can even begin to be claim as being civilised. And then there's other laws, international laws, that get laid on top of that. But the Genocide Convention is seen as the foundation stone for civilisation. If you don't have that in place, you're not a civilised country. It's very clear, you know?
1: Yeah, yeah. Hey, Phantom, would you mind staying on the line? We're going to chuck a song on. I'll try and get Duran Bungellani on the line. To have a bit of a yarn about this genocide business and what he's doing at the moment. So please stay on the line, Phantom.
2: Okay.
1: And we'll be right back. Yeah, look, we'll be right back, peoples.

now we talk of tribal people in our in these times, because the old people in them days never talked about tribal days or anything else to be talked about. It seemed to be all talked about now and everything acted up on. It's like when everybody joined someone to go and do something, then everybody joined in. But a lot of people didn't. They walked away from

This next one's dedicated to all the Murrays up there, Uncle Lewis and Auntie Karen and my grandchildren, Carlina and Daylisha. And I hope you all have a good morning. This one's dedicated to you guys.

0: And that's all for the Ngangakuri Murrays out there. And my grandchildren are one of them Murray Kuri Nungas. Yeah, so, and my granddaughter, Carlina, on the weekend, she got player of the match. So that's fantastic. I thought, good effort, Carlina. Oh, Phantom, I nearly forgot you was there. No, I never. So Phantom was telling us the breakdown of this genocide business that Australia still, I believe, hasn't properly dealt with. What do you think with that, Phantom?
1: Yep, exactly right. When was it? The early 2000s. We did a couple of cases up in Canberra, in the Supreme Court of Canberra, with all the 10 embassy mob and Robbie and everyone, and again, charging the government, or attempting to charge the government with genocide. And we had Ken Crispin, the judge of the Supreme Court in Canberra, and his decision was under the laws of the ACT and the federal constitution, genocide is not a crime. So there was, after that, there were a couple of people from the tent embassy there that wanted to pursue it further. And they did another case, I think it was in the Supreme Court, from memory, and the court actually ordered that Australia had to adopt the Genocide Convention into its domestic law, because they'd never done it. They said they were going to, but they never had. And then it took several years before it finally got sort of put out and added to the law.
0: Is that Division 268 of the Commonwealth Criminal Code, Phantom?
1: I believe it is, Gavin, yes.
0: Yeah.
1: And but when they did it, they departed from the original law. In the original law, it's supposed to be universally acceptable to by everyone and apply evenly and have no limits of statutes or limitations over it.
0: What happened with that?
1: Whereas what they did, they put it in place, but they said, oh, the Attorney General, the Federal Attorney General, has to look at any case that's put up and he's got the right to say yes or no if it's heard or not.
0: Is that why Dren Bunjalani's fighting them at the moment in the courts?
1: Partially. The Federal Attorney General just, you know,
0: he's blocked Aboriginal people.
1: At all material times, blocked the any hearings on genocide of Aboriginal people, essentially.
0: Yeah. And so that's one of the reasons why Robbie's in court now.
1: Yeah. And, I know myself and Robbie, we don't expect to get justice from within Australia.
0: No.
1: They're lawless here as far as international law and being civilised.
0: Yeah.
1: But to get to the international court, you have to do what they call exhaust domestic remedy, which means you've got to go through all the courts of your own country from the bottom up sort of thing.
0: He's done that, hasn't he?
1: Yes. Well, and we'd already done it in Canberra, but then we were sort of set to go overseas then, but then they put their law in place, so we had to sort of go through the process again, just test it, see.
0: Yeah, right.
1: Are they going to hear it or aren't they? And, you know, from what I haven't heard all the details, I was listening to Robbie a bit yesterday, and it sounds like they've said no to all these various things, all the charges he wanted to put in place and things he wanted to have heard.
0: Yeah.
1: So,
0: I think
1: so it's more or less very close to exhausting the domestic remedies, and then we're ready to go to the International Criminal Court.
0: Yeah. I heard one suggestion was they could piggyback on the back of another country to the United Nations, perhaps South Africa, who's charged.
1: Generally it needs another country to nominate the case should be heard, a member nation of the United Nations. So any member nation can do that. You know, at present times, it might bring a bit of hot political pressure on them from various interest groups, you know, genocidal outfits around the world, yeah, in collaboration with Australia. Yeah. Here's one little thing I'd like to mention.
0: Yeah.
1: Back in in the 1940s, when Australia took up option C, continue to fundamentally alter the natural environment rather than act in a civilised manner. At that time, there were people from Israel, or you know, from the Israeli movement, I probably should say at that time, looking at Australia, because people in Australia had offered part of the Northern Territory or Western Australia as the new Israel, because Jewish people were a landless people. And
0: I believe Tasmania was earmarked at one point.
1: It may well have been, Gavin. But in any case, those Israeli interest people that were here at the time, they said, no, we don't want your land, thank you for the offer, but we will use your law. And that's what they've applied to Palestinians, the terra nullius principle.
0: Right. Have they really?
1: That's how they've gotten away with it. That's exactly what they've done. It's the Australian principle. You see, a lot of other countries are running with it. You see, all the other countries that were in the, whether, I can't remember if it was the League of Nations or that actually changed the United Nations at that point in time, but all of those countries are complicit. Like, it's the first act of the United Nations is allowing Australia to commit genocide. It's a pretty bad start.
0: Yeah, yeah.
1: And

0: What have they missed out on doing? What haven't they done properly? Is it the fully informed consent hasn't been reached, I don't think.
1: No, it never has been. Right from the start, you know, right from the British invasion. Apparently Cook's instructions or the First Fleet, and that was to, with consent of the native people, take up affordable positions. And affordable means you've got to pay them some rent for the use of their position, those bits, you know?
0: Yeah, right.
1: But they threw that to the wind, and, yeah, they have sort of done ever since.
0: Yeah, like pissing in the wind, eh?
1: Yeah. Oh, exactly.
0: You know, but why are thieves and murderers?
1: And consequently, Australia's, you know, it's denied right up until 1967, particularly, it's denied every aspect of Aboriginal humanity wherever they could.
0: Yeah.
1: You know, after 67, when the population said they could be counted as part of the population, that meant, well, they must be people, you know.
0: I just wanted to add to that. They said, that gave the federal government more power to make laws for Aborigines exclusively.
1: Well, that's right, because before that 67 referendum, Section 31, I can't remember either 31, of the Constitution, yeah, said the federal government shall have the power to make laws for all peoples other than the Aboriginal race.
0: Yeah.
1: So they never had legal power, the federal government, but the power to control Aboriginal people was done by the states.
0: Yeah, right.
1: They were a bit more out of sight, out of mind to the rest of the world.
0: Yeah.
1: You know? And anyway, a big part of the push to have Aboriginal people put under the control of the federal government was to remove the control of the state, especially in places like Queensland and parts of Western Australia and Northern Territory. You know, the state was just full-tilt genocide against Aboriginal people. And whereas the federal government had greater scrutiny and all that from the public,
0: yeah,
1: and greater responsibilities and international pressures on it, sort of thing.
0: Yeah.
1: And, at the time, a lot of Aboriginal people really wanted the jurisdiction to be taken away from the states, you know.
0: Yeah. Well,
1: it really also played in the hands of the government, because up until that point in time, the Constitution said that they not allowed to make laws for Aboriginal people.
0: Yeah.
1: And I believe that came from the Crown, because right from the beginning, the colony was supposed to get consent from the original peoples, fully informed consent without undue influence and all that. But it never occurred. So they said, all right, we'll pass your constitution, but you haven't got powers to make laws for Aboriginal people. That was a really kind of an important legal point at the time.
0: Yeah, I do believe the two sections is Section 51 and 127 of the Australian Constitution.
1: I can't remember which bits they are now, the numbers. Accordingly, you know, it's been a denial of Aboriginal people's humanity. It's been a denial of Aboriginal people's nationality, as far as all the hundreds of nations that are here and all the different language groups. It's just been a denial of all that. So there's been no treaties. Now, treaties form the basis of civilised law.
0: I believe the correct title is a peace treaty. Is that correct?
1: Correct. That's correct, Dad. A peace treaty. And in the Victorian proposition, I don't think the word peace is mentioned anywhere. And it's all done under the dodgiest of circumstances. It's only a proposed legislation anyway. It's not really an international treaty of any sort.
0: No.
1: And from what I've read, it doesn't guarantee anything.

0: for Aboriginal people. You know, nothing is certain.
1: So it's just another quasi...
0: Hollow, empty promises. It's, you know, our native title was wrapped up to be land rights, and it ends up to be nothing like land rights, to the point where if you're a native title holder and the government or interests want to do, you know, put a mine or a factory or something really offensive on your land, you don't have the right to say no under native title.
1: Mm.
0: All you have the right to do is try and negotiate a financial outcome if it happens.
1: Yeah.
0: You know, it's just terrible. It's appalling. It's like imposing rape and only giving you the option of negotiating a little bit of money for having to suffer it, you know?
1: You know, I think everything this Australian government do is like a quasi or a gammon. It's, you know...
0: Yeah, absolutely, Gavin. There's no legal basis to it at all. And the big thing, of course, that's always been denied right from the start, the thing that's actually the biggest threat to the colony, is Aboriginal law. It's the oldest human law on earth. It's clearly the most peaceful law because Aboriginal people lived peacefully here for thousands and thousands of years, multi-languages, no invasions of each other's lands or anything.
1: No.
0: Strongly culturally and whatever, interlinked nations, you know, with shared responsibilities for each other and all that. Beautiful system, just the perfect system of law. And, of course, that's what colonisers don't want anyone to know about.
1: Right.
0: Because as soon as people know about that, they'll drop the invader law, you know, like a cold potato or whatever, and go after something that's really good.
1: I do believe Australia is the only country in the Commonwealth that doesn't have a treaty with us.
0: I believe that's right. Yeah.
1: Yeah.
0: And so no peace agreement, no land law settlement has been done. Nothing that's legal under international law. It's just all made-up crap, you know?
1: Yeah, I agree.
0: And no legal basis at all. The only thing the British ever brought here was lawlessness.
1: Yeah.
0: This is the most lawful country, you know, beautiful environment, beautiful clean water, healthy air.
1: I think they're vandals.
0: The most healthiest societies. Even Captain Cook, in his journals, he'd been all over the world, seen... You know, many of the indigenous nations of peoples all over the place. And he said in his journals that without doubt, the original peoples here were the happiest people in the world. They were the healthiest people in the world. And the people who loved their children more than anyone else on earth.
1: Yeah.
0: That was his impression, you know. And so...
1: It was called the world's... Greatest Estate at one time. I do believe it's a book title as well.
0: It might be. I know there was international maritime law that's come out, I think it was in the 1600s. All the big trading nations, you know, at the time that sailed the seas and did international trade.
1: Would that trade be with the Dutch East India Spice Company, Phantom?
0: There was a whole range of companies from all different countries, including China, all of the sort of maritime nations at the time. They were worried about piracy and lots of other things going on. You know, people getting wiped out, genocide occurring and people's countries getting taken over and stuff.
1: Yeah.
0: And so they got together and they formed this new maritime law, which set out the rules of, you know, of engagement with other countries. For instance, under it you were supposed to respect the laws and customs of a place that you came to, and if you want to do business, well, you had to do business under the rules of their law and customs when you're in that country. And, you know, there's a whole lot of other stuff that weren't allowed to invade. if it was a mutually declared war, that was a different, there were different rules for it.
1: Yeah,
0: but anyway, under this international law, Australia was mentioned specifically. I can't remember what they call it now. Something or other. It basically means the Great Southern Land or the Great Southern Continent. And they said it was the last undisturbed continent, and it should remain the sanctuary of the earth. And they recognised that the indigenous people here held the blueprints for all humanity in their customary law, and that it should never be interfered with.
1: I think they're absolute vandals, Phantom.
0: Complete, like worse than, you know, maniac vandals, evilly possessed vandals, you know?
1: Yeah. You know, it's shocking. Shocking, the destruction, what they've done to this country.
0: And it hasn't stopped.
1: Look, I haven't been up...
0: They're still going hammer and tongs, well, you know, stolen land, they don't care, they just want to rip it off.
1: They drive it like they stole it.
0: Exactly, Gavin.
1: Hey, look,
0: if they smash it, they'll just walk away, don't care.
1: And they'll grab another one and smash it.
0: Yeah, set it on fire before they go,
1: Yeah. Hey, look, thanks for being with us, Phantom, this morning. I couldn't get Robbie on the line.
0: That's all right, he's probably got lots on.
1: He has. All right, look, I hope you have a good morning.
0: Well, I hope I've made some sort of sense, I don't know.
1: No, you certainly have outlined the genocide business quite clearly and what Australia should have done and what they should be doing and what they've done, yes.
0: Yeah, and they've just dodged the bullet the whole way, you know.
1: They're good ones, yeah, I know.
0: You know, at the same time, they hold up their head on international stages like they're the greatest civilised people on the earth.
1: Don't they?
0: It makes you sick, whereas they're the worst. They're the principle for Australia's occupation is the worst. It's genocide.
1: And when I see that Australian flag, I just think it's offensive when people...
0: It is.
1: Yeah.
0: Oh, it's sickening. It's got the butcher's apron on it, that Union Jack.
1: Yeah.
0: It's known as that all over the world.
1: The butcher's apron.
0: Yeah, because, Britain invaded that many countries. Mm. At the same time they were invading here in the early days, they controlled most of China. They had something like two-thirds of the Chinese population addicted to opium.
1: Right.
0: That's how they control China. They snuck in these evil drugs.
1: Oh, that's what they had, the opium wars.
0: And that's at the same time as they're starting to invade here.
1: Yeah.
0: International criminals of the highest level.
1: The Windsor crime family and Charles the
0: Tenth. Yeah, and all their inheritors and all that, past and future.
1: Aye.
0: Present,
1: All right, Uncle, look, you have a good morning. Thanks for being with us.
0: You too, and... I'll just give a little plug.
1: Yeah.
0: 3CR, the best radio station in the world. You wouldn't hear this anywhere else, probably. And everyone out there supported. It's not government funded. We don't get money. 3CR doesn't get money from anywhere else other than the people of the community.
1: Thanks very much, Phantom.
0: If you like what you hear, please be generous and fund the fundraiser.
1: Thanks, Uncle.
0: See you, Gav.
1: All right, see you later. And that was Phantom there talking about the genocide business in Australia. You're listening to 3CR. This is The Mixed Relations with Bart Willoughby.

has a spirit, an Aboriginal man I never knew. He saw Wanjina, he saw the mighty warrior, the Moai, for the guns, for the sickness, the rum, the hunger. He heard the people cry for their lost love, wept as convict but hungry. For years he sat drinking rum on this hill, seeking solitude in the endless ocean, singing the old songs, remembering the past, telling the stories as people walk past. He laughed,

I really feel that the government is ashamed to let people know what they really did to the Indigenous people of this country, and it's about time they slapped themselves in the face and seen the truth, so at least we can get some pride back in our tribes, because all we hear is tragedy and these stories being told and heartbreak, and some people never get over it, and me, myself, I'll never get over it, but I think the government should do a lot more in supporting, and they should do a lot more so it never happens again. But it is happening. Our children are still being put in institutions. Our people are still being locked up.

Yeah. Yeah, you're listening to 3CR. This is Billabong Beats' Radiothon Day today. We've raised $610 and we've got $340 to go, so please keep the donations coming. 3CR celebrating their 50 years this year. And so if you want to donate, 039-419-8377, or you can text the station on 0488-809-855. And thanks to Nakara for those beautiful hats that she donated to 3CR. We've raised another $40 there, or $50. Our target's $300,000. So please keep the donations coming to keep us independent. This next one's another one by Archie. And a child was... Oh, let's do... This is his rendition of his own Took the Children Away with the Australian Art Orchestra. Check it out, peoples.

Yeah, it was the Rumphy Band there, peoples, with Cold Weather. This is our Billabong Beats Radiothon today. So please keep the donations coming. We've raised $610, so we've got $340 to go. If you can meet me at the back door, no gammon. Look, this next song is dedicated to a very special lady. She's a very good friend of mine, and she's the keeper of Alma's place out at Dardy Munro. It's Auntie Alma Thorpe. She's also a long-time friend of the Palestinians. And you may have been lucky enough to hear her talk at Melbourne University. I've seen her, Auntie Alma, talk with the Palestinians. And this next one's for you, Aunt. Pick me up on my way down to Lonero's.

0: Yeah, that was legendary Lionel Rose there, peoples, and that was for my auntie Alma Thorpe out there, Reservoir. I hope you have a good morning, aunt, and I hope to catch up with you again soon. When I got a car. oops. Chucking this one, next one on, get moving right along. Thanks a lot for Inez for donating to the program. 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So, we'll just keep rolling. This is Bart Willoughby, Pathways album. 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
1: Little Murray boy, you are just coming forward. Little Murray boy, be happy at school. It's all you got for a little while. Little Murray boy, be glad you're not living in the 50s, 70s.

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Little my boy, I'm the voice of the missionary. Yeah, you little my boy.

0: it's not only just my argument, this is everybody's argument, because uranium by now, everybody should know what happens to it when it goes through its process and it ends up being a gun, or make a bomb out of it, and go to the wars, and killing people, and killing millions and millions of people. Mm. And this is where we've got to stop this and make the world a better place, a purer place. And we've got so much repairs to do with the land, as well as our own minds and bodies, and there's so many sick people out there. If we don't start doing it now, I think we're going to be, might be too late. It's pretty well too far gone already, so to speak. But I believe that we can stop it, and we can be better people for it at the end of the day.
1: Mm.

Yeah. Keep the donations coming, please, peoples. We've raised $630 at Billabong Beats here. And we've got a few more dollars we have to raise. I think it's about $320 to raise. So please keep the donations coming. The number is 039-419-8377. Or you can text us on 0488-809-855. Thanks, Karina, for your donation and for your comments and all the other people who've generously donated to us here. Yeah, look, I'm going to play this next one for my cousins. Rest in peace now, Terry and Kevin. And the last time I saw Kevin Ack was in Creswick. And it must have been about 3 o'clock in the morning as the local police were coming through the back window. And I was sleeping in the back room and frightened the hell out of me, these coppers coming through the back window. And I was screaming. And they said, "You can stop screaming now." And I couldn't work out why they've come through the back window. And then it occurred to me that Kevin Ack had lost his voice, and he was having a medical emergency. He was trying to call the ambulance, but he couldn't talk. And so it sounded like a little kid or a woman talking, or someone being choked. And this is why the cops were coming through the back window. But this one's for you, Terry and Kevin. Wherever you are, please save a seat for me, eh?

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He put in charge the Mimi man, in charge of the world today.

Yeah, please keep the donations coming, peoples. Listen, everybody. Just having some technical problems at the moment. Problems with levels and so forth. Well, look, this is this next one. This is Terry Nullis' Mummy. Yeah?

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It seemed to be all talked about now and everything acted up on. It's like when everybody joined someone to go and do something, then everybody joined in. But a lot of people didn't. They walk

0: Yeah, that's my mum there. Up there at Rumbalara. Thank you, Rumbalara, for looking after my mum. Yeah, and I hope he's all have a lovely day up there today. Moving right along, that's what I was going to say. This next song comes from a band that I do believe they should have a movie made about them. It's Koori Youth. And all of the members of the band are deceased, except for Dave Arden, as we know, went on to be a lead guitarist for Archie Roach for many years. And he's done some solo work and so forth. But I really believe, there should be a movie made about the Koori Youth and how they went over to Western Australia and the protest about John Pat, and was one of the main instigators of the Royal Commission into deaths in custody. And as I said, Dave's the last man standing. They're bad boys of Koori Rock. And Dave was pretty bad in his old days, but weren't we all? Hey, this next one's John Pat.
1: This song's for a Western Australia black fella. He was only 16. It's called John Pat. Koori Youth. They have formed early or late last year. They've got it together and they've become a good little group. They play also for a lot of free services for the funeral fund dancers.

Garden. He's the vocals and lead rhythm. How about a cheer for Dave? Wally Arden, young Wally, he's just an up-and-coming drummer. Young Earl Mao, he's on the bass. Luke Mao, he's didgeridoo. And we have Glenn on keyboards and lead guitar.

Whoa! Yeah, that was the legendary Koori Youth there, and with John Pat. And I'll say it again, I do believe there should be a movie written about Koori Youth and about their fate and how they... And I reckon Dave should be the narrator for the show. And I do believe he's working in theatre again, so where I met him many years ago, working in the theatre. And he's doing some great stuff. And he was Archie's right-hand man for a lot of the time, and as also Uncle Archie had Ruby by his side, and Shane Howard, and his son Amos Roach, who's doing some fantastic stuff today. We'll keep it. Please keep the donations coming. We're getting up there, Billabong Beats. Oh, $730. Yeah, we should be able to go shopping with that, Gammon. And look, we've only got $220 to go. Thank you very much for Malachi for your generous donation. Keep it going, beautiful healing stuff. No worries, bro. This next one's, what am I going to play? I'm going to play Dancing in Moonlight with Colour Stone. Listen in 3CR.

Yeah, that was the legendary Coloured Stone there, people, with Bunna Laurie. And if you get down to Camp Sovereignty, you never know who you're going to meet. I do believe that Bunna Laurie was at Camp Sovereignty about a month ago, made an exclusive, showed himself. Yeah, and there's lots of other people. So many people from all around the world have been down to Camp Sovereignty. I remember meeting Michael Franti down there and Jimmy Cliff, and among others, Kathy Freeman and all the other supporters of Camp Sovereignty and all the people that's been down there and stuff. Look, we're up to the tally for this fun radiothon for Billabong Beach is it's getting up there, $730. So thanks to all the people who donated. We only got $220 to go. So, and you know what that buys, don't you? So look, keep the donations coming. Text 0488 809 855. Again, 0488 809 855. And our other phone number is 0039 498 377. And we've got a target of $300,000 this year. For some reason, it's $50,000 more than last year. It's like a lot of stuff's gone up in price, and the packages have got smaller. So there you go. Here's Bart with another mad song, Rock Against Racism. How are you, Bart? And I do believe you're running to my brother Outlaw over there in Western Australia. Gee, you know a lot of people, eh?

Yeah, the legendary Bart will be there, people. And thanks, Bart. Every time I see him, he reminds me about my son. And thanks very much, Bart. Hey, look, it's time for us to wrap it up. It's just gone 11:57 and we finish at 12 o'clock. So thank you all the people who donated, Malachi and Phantom. Thanks for your 50. And Auntie Julia Fox and Karina and Connecting Home and all the other people that voted. Please keep the donations coming. 0394198377. Up next is Music Sans Frontières, so please stand by. But I'm going to take you out with I'm going to have to take you out with something from Balamoir from Choco Teljum Edwards' show. I'll be appearing on Thursday on that show, and I think we've got a very hello, Music Sans Frontières is here. I think we're going to do the show naked. I'm not too sure. Hey, but thanks for being with us today, and we'll see you all on Thursday.

while I introduce the program for you for another week. Welcome to Musique Sans Frontières here on 3CR. This is our second Radiothon program, and I'm Therese Virtue bringing it to you over the course of the next 2 hours. And of course, you know as well as I do what we're hoping to do over the course of the Radiothon here at 3CR. 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And 3CR is up there at the peak because of our extraordinary longevity. 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And there are plenty of ways you can do that. 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So please keep us in mind and sit back and enjoy the music across this program. And to some extent today, this program will reflect the time that 3CR has been on air. So that track was called Encuentros, and it came from Tunari. And this recording was the first CD recording of a culturally diverse folkloric group in Melbourne. Tunari was the band, and this was the first CD I saw of that music. It still stands up, I think you'll agree, from that track, and I reckon we'll play another one before the end of the program. But we'll go now to something a bit different. This is a track from Vinod Prasanna, who is a bansuri player in Melbourne, comes from a long line of highly regarded bansuri players in India, bansuri being the Indian flute. And Roderick McLeod, who plays West African kora. So sit back now and let's have a bit of a listen. Actually, let's listen to... This is quite a long track. It is, after all, Indian. It's called Jarabi. Sit back and enjoy Bansuri and Kora.

And you're tuned to 3CR. And this is Music Sans Frontières with me, Thérèse Virtue. And this week we're indulging in the second week of our Radiothon here at 3CR. So before I tell you the names of the tracks we've just listened to, let me prevail upon you to reach into your pocket and make a donation. 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You can message us on 0488 809 855, or you can go to the website 3cr.org.au. And we are really grateful to those of you who have already supported us. Lots of money has already come in. And there were generous donors for our program last week during the Radiothon Program 1, but we need to see more money coming in, so please support us. We just listened to a second track. I promised you a second track from Tunari. That was called Kechaka Manta, from their Colours of Tunari. And as I said earlier, that is the first folkloric CD that I received in Melbourne. It was quite a thing. It was the first CD I played on air, and it was quite a moment. People forget that now, that we've moved on to tracks online most of the time. But CDs were one of the things that was so good about CDs, was that they were more robust than records, and so carting them on a hot day to a radio station was not as terrifying as bringing your records out of the house and putting them in a hot car. Before we heard from Tunari, we heard from the glorious Yaki Vallejo from her recording India Soy, Negra Soy, and that track is Negra Soy. And through that recording, that whole recording, there's a song dedicated to her mother, and much of the music that she's written for that recording explores her own identity. She is a mix of the African, the indigenous, and the Spanish people of her home country, Colombia, and she feels that her music and her musicality comes from that mix. And that's what India Soy, Negra Soy is about. It's a fabulous product. It's a CD, and it's a fabulous recording of a very intense series of songs in Yaki Vallejo's life. Grace Barbe gave us Fatigue. Grace Barbe is Western Australian-based Seychellois singer, and she was over here many years ago, in fact, for a big Boite project, and she has toured here. But most recently, I saw her at the Chrisfest festival up in Chriswick about two and a bit years ago, and it was fabulous to hear her playing again. So fatigue is the Seychellois word for tired. I can't translate the rest of the song. And we opened the set with Vinod Prasanna and Roderick MacLeod, and Jarabi was their track from their recording Kora and Bansuri. We're going now to a track from a brilliant player. Joseph Tawadros is going to give us, from his Hope in an Empty City, he's going to give us Devil's Advocate.

0: put a little pause on Joseph Tewodros while I take a call from a listener who's phoned in. Beck, I believe you've rung into the station. Nice to hear from you.
1: Hi, how are you going?
0: I'm good, thank you.
1: Good. I just wanted to say happy birthday to 3CR.
0: Oh, thank you. 50 years, it's quite an achievement, isn't it?
1: That's amazing. Yeah. Well done.
0: Well, thank you. And really, it's thanks to so many people who over time have broadcast and have supported the station and have done all the maintenance and all the tech stuff that is so mind-bending, at least for someone like me. And it's just fabulous. And 3CR, of course, offers listeners in Melbourne, and much broader now because it's online, it offers them the opportunity to get other perspectives than those
1: that
0: are available in the mainstream.
1: I love the diversity it provides, and we just need to be celebrating all these beautiful cultures more and more, and I just love what you do.
0: Well, thank you, Vic. So we need people to give us money to do that. This is the Radiothon, and we're really grateful for donations.
1: Awesome. Yeah, I think everyone should get behind 3CR. You're fantastic.
0: Thank you, Beck. Thanks very much for the call.
1: Thanks, Therese.
0: Cheerio. Bye.
1: Bye.

You're tuned to 3CR. This is Music Sans Frontières. And we just had such a run of tracks. Oh. Joseph Tuadros brought the set in. And thank you to Beck for phoning in to tell us how much she admires 3CR and wish us happy birthday. Joseph Tuadros' gig was called Devil's Advocate, and it's from his Hope in an Empty City. And Beck's message was about our 50th birthday here at 3CR and the fact that it's Radiothon. And we are hoping that you can support us with donations. 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It will be quite an event, I can assure you. The next person to sing for us was Kavisha Mudzela, and with an eye to the fact that this is 50 years of 3CR on air, that track was quite an old track. It came originally from her earliest recording, Mermaids in the Well, but the version that we heard came from The Fig Tree, which was a recording developed as a companion to Arnold Zabel's book of the same title. And the track was Madonna del Mare, Our Lady of the Sea. From that same recording, Anthy Sideropoulos gave us One with the Sea. And gorgeous singing there, Anthy. Lovely to hear you. And from Klezmania, who also appeared on the Fig Tree recording, although that track was not from there, that was from their recording, Schmoozin, we heard Fun Kosev, from Kosev. And the singer there was Freddie Mrocki. And the clarinet, the fabulous clarinet, was the clarinet of Lionel Mrocki. And the final track in that set was from Erinaki. Now, let me see if I can say this for you. Avgustiatika. And the recording is called Aina Aga. And that's, it's interesting, isn't it? It almost sounded like an island song to me. It was so light. That's a recording that Con Calamaris has put together. And get your hands on it if you can. You're tuned to 3CR. We're listening to music from around the world and across time. So some of the tracks we're hearing today are not new. Some of them are from very well-established artists who've been recording across a substantial portion, let's say, of the 50 years of 3CR. And in programs to come, I'll be bringing you more of this material. But now, let's go to a track from Gina Williams and the late, deeply lamented Guy Gauss.

0: That was absolutely beautiful. Jude Idison and Philip Griffin gave us that track. It was called Roland's Reel, and they co-wrote it, I believe. And we have now on the line Roger King, I believe, and yes, I can put him to air. Roger, thank you for ringing in.
1: Hi, Therese.
0: Great to hear from you.
1: Well, it's great to hear from you too, and that was a beautiful piece that you just played there.
0: It's lovely, isn't it?
1: Yeah.
0: Philip Griffin is such a fabulous guitarist, and Jude Idison just plays beautiful violin.
1: Well, I know Philip playing at the Boite, so Julie, I'm not sure. Have you seen her at the Boite?
0: I think she's played there once, yeah. Quite a long time ago, a few years ago, she played with Philip Griffin and I think Frankie Armstrong.
1: Right.
0: I think I can envisage that. But you've called in today because you're hearing it on 3CR. We'd love you to donate. It's 3CR's 50th birthday.
1: Donate. Everybody must donate.
0: Exactly, because they're birthday presents for the station.
1: Absolutely, yeah. And 3CR has been so good. I mean, Music Sans Frontières is an example of that. But also another interest of mine is Timor, and 3CR was very helpful in keeping the East Timor issue alive when they were in desperate peril, years ago. But 3CR gives voice to the margins, so it's a wonderful thing that we've got, and not every city and not every country has such a wonderful facility.
0: Absolutely. I think Melbourne, I was saying earlier to the listeners, is the capital of community radio here, but 3CR has got to be up at the top, really, because of its longevity, but also because of the extraordinary role it plays, I think, in the business of giving people access to information that's not available from other sources.
1: Yeah. So we're very, very fortunate to have it. So donate.
0: Indeed. I think that's a fantastic message, Roger. Thank you very much for ringing in and giving it to us. And do stay tuned, because we're going now to a track from Coral Reed, who, as you know, is...
1: She's very clever.
0: She's so clever. People might know Coral Reed from her violin playing that I've played on air across the last 2 years, I suppose. But they might not know, unless they've been at some of the folk festivals, that Coral Reed's also an extraordinary dancer, and she dances Scottish sword dances, where she gets a whole lot of people to get their swords all tangled together.
1: It's quite miraculous, and they don't kill each other.
0: Which is good, because I think they're hideously blunt, those swords.
1: I'm not so sure.
0: Oh, right.
1: They're very bendy, though. They're very flexible.
0: Very flexible, yeah. And the other thing that she does is she makes all her clothes.
1: Wow.
0: Yeah, she's quite an amazing young woman.
1: Yeah.
0: All right, let's go to a track from her. This is The Iron Bell from Coral Reed. And Roger King, thank you so much for phoning us.
1: All right, no, it's a pleasure.

0: look great for 50. Wow, you give 50 a good name. Yeah.
1: Thank you, Kavisha. And that was Kavisha Madzella giving us a brand new song, a birthday song for 3CR. And it's 3CR's 50th birthday. 3CR giving 50 a good name. So as Roger King said when he phoned in, donate, donate, donate. Give us a big birthday present. It's 3CR's 50th birthday and it's our 50th Radiothon and we're hoping to raise pots of money to keep the station on air for another year. 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I want to thank Roger King, two anonymous donors, Malika Ulgiza, Colin Milne, Nancy Atkin, and a couple of other people who've made donations and don't want to have their names on air. Thank you to you all. So thus far, we've raised $489 for this program's contribution to the Radiothon. That means we've got another 1,000 or so to go. So please call in. Please make a donation. It's great for us if you can make a donation in the name of Music Sans Frontières. And it's great for the station. Let me tell you what else you heard besides Kavisha's happy birthday song. Oh, let me remind you that Kavisha will be playing and you can hear much more than that very short song on the 26th of this month, June, the 26th of June. Kavisha will be playing with her brother, Giri Madzella, and her choir, Lingua Madre, which includes our friend Joe Malinaji, and they'll be playing at 1 Mark Street, North Fitzroy, on the 26th of June, Friday the 26th of June. So if you'd like to catch Kavisha Madzella in full flight, that's a great opportunity. It'll be a lovely, entirely acoustic, very intimate and heartwarming concert. Of course, you can get tickets for that by going to the Boite website. We heard from Talisker. Now that's a track that really just brings me to tears, I think. The Last Ride Home, and it's a driver of horses singing to his draft horses because they are now no longer needed for the farm work. They've been replaced by tractors. It's a pause for thought, I think. The horses were much less of a problem in terms of carbon counts than the tractors. And it was sung there by, just beautifully sung, I have to say, by Marcus de Rick, the late Marcus de Rick, who was tragically killed in a car accident. Very, very sad. But what a beautiful singer we lost when we lost Marcus de Rick. So Talisker gave us that track, The Last Ride Home. From Coral Reed, we heard The Iron Bell and The Road to Poynton. And before that, we heard from Jude Iddison and Philip Griffin. I chatted with Roger King about those. Thanks again for ringing, Roger. And we started that set with Gina Williams and Guy Gauss giving us Nit Yok Barnap from Kalyakul. I think that was Gina's first recording of her songs in language. And sadly, Guy Gauss is no longer with us either, but Gina, I'm sure, will go on giving us that fabulous work she does with songs in her own Noongar language. We'll go now to another track. Oh, we can stay for a moment longer with some of this slightly folky sort of sound. I have a track from Alicia and Alana Egan lined up for you here, Tuvalu. You're tuned to 3CR. This is Music Sans Frontières. Let's go to Alicia and Alana.

0: And that was Alicia and Alana Egan. And I have another call on the line, I believe. Leah Healy, is that you?
1: Yes, hello.
0: Hi.
1: Hi, everyone.
0: Great to hear from you.
1: Yeah, it's really nice to be able to jump into the show today.
0: Great, Leah. And now, tell everybody why you're calling.
1: Well, I'm calling to wish 3CR a very happy 50th birthday.
0: Yes.
1: That's very exciting that we've had a radio station that's community-minded and independent, stayed independent for 50 years, I think.
0: Absolutely.
1: That's a bit special.
0: Yeah, extraordinarily special. Particularly,
1: Oh, sorry, you go.
0: No, well, I was just going to say, particularly when you consider what 3CR's agenda has been, making the alternative information available to people all the time.
1: Yeah, well, and giving them a voice and a platform to speak and to share news that may not, information that may not otherwise be shared.
0: Absolutely, absolutely.
1: I think that's really important that we keep it alive for another 50.
0: And beyond, indeed, Leah. Beyond us and beyond the people. I mean, 3CR was founded, in fact, so long ago that there are lots of the people who were involved who are no longer with us, but their work goes on in the existence and the work of 3CR. It's a fabulous thing, and it's wonderful. You know, those people have left us a terrific legacy, in fact, with the station, something that's worth remembering, and a good reason to donate.
1: Yes. So dig deep, everyone. I hope you're enjoying all the music. That was a beautiful track you just played.
0: It's a beautiful track, isn't it, Leah? And I'll say it to you, but we've had a little bit of a sort of sea theme, ocean theme, because we heard earlier from Anthea Sideropoulos singing At One With The Sea, from the Fig Tree recording, and Alicia and Alana were talking about the sea encroaching on Tuvalu with the advent of climate change, for which we all are responsible, although those of us in the West much more so. And I'm just thinking, I have a track here from Anne Norman's recording Ocean Breath that I will play next, because it just seems nice to keep the sea in our sights. In this program.
1: Well, that sounds like a perfect way to mark the radiothon with a bit of ocean music.
0: Indeed, indeed.
1: Have we had many donations today?
0: I'm not sure. Today in the program we're up to $489, Leah. But
1: okay.
0: Some at least of those donations have come from last week. So, as I was saying to the listeners, for Music Sans Frontières' target, we still have to raise something over $1,000. So we've got a long way to go. We will, of course, organise the fabulous benefit concert, Three Songs for 3CR, and I think we'll put that on the 2nd of August, just letting everybody know. But we'd love you to donate now, so please dig deep, as Leah says, and make a donation to 3CR in this, our 50th birthday year.
1: Yeah, and also come, I hope everyone's booked in for the July 5th birthday event.
0: July 4th.
1: July 4th birthday event. That's going to be an exciting day.
0: Yeah, indeed. So July the 4th is, in America, it's this year they're celebrating 250 years of independence from colonial rule by Britain, and for 50 of those years we've had 3CR. That's, I reckon, worth thinking about.
1: Yeah, well, and that's independence from mainstream media, so...
0: Indeed, indeed.
1: There you go. There's a correlation there, maybe.
0: Maybe.
1: Not much of a correlation, I'm sure, between us, but at least the independence part.
0: Indeed, Leah.
1: Well, I hope everyone's enjoying the music and keep listening to independent live music, particularly from local artists, because we've got to support people right here in Melbourne.
0: Yeah, absolutely.
1: And our
0: Leah.
1: Communities. Yeah.
0: And so it's worth pointing out that everybody I've played today in this program already has been an Australian artist, most of them working here, not in Melbourne, not Philip Griffin and Judy Dusson. They're based further afield. Philip Griffin, I know, is up in Queensland. But all the other players, I think, have been... Joseph Tewodros is based these days in England, but nonetheless... Australian artists, all of them, and we've had an hour and a half of local music in a program of beautiful music. So yeah, 3CR is the place to go for local music, and it's a great support and always has been a great supporter of local artists and musicians.
1: And we're so lucky that Melbourne can give us that we can have more than 2 hours, I'm sure, of music, and it's so diverse. You know, it's not like you're playing the same artist throughout, or the same style even.
0: Yeah.
1: Throughout, you've got all this diversity right here in our hometown.
0: Yeah.
1: And it's thanks to radio stations like 3CR and the others, the community radio stations, that nurture and support that and keep it alive.
0: Absolutely.
1: Help to keep it alive. Yeah.
0: So dig deep. Donate. Donate, donate, donate. It's 3CR. We'll be very grateful for your support.
1: Yes, I think all donations over $2 are tax deductible.
0: Absolutely.
1: And nothing is too small. $5, $10, if that's all you can spare, it's better than nothing. All those little bits, they count. They feel like nothing to you, maybe, but in the big scheme, they all add together to make the final total.
0: Indeed, indeed. Leah, thanks for phoning in.
1: Yes.
0: Let's go to another track. This is Anne Norman and her two fellow artists just giving us this tiny track, Ocean Breath.

0: And we have another caller on the line. Joe Malignaggi, nice to hear from you.
1: Hi, Therese. Yes, I've been catching the show a little bit using the Community Radio Plus app when we've got reception here in Kakadu and just on the east, near the East Alligator River. So we're on this very special lookout at the moment, looking up at the Stone Country and the lowlands and then up to, you know, the more Stone Country and the headlands of the South Alligator River. So, yeah, that's all we're doing at the moment. But I'm hoping that the radiothon's still going okay. And, you're talking about with Leah regarding the artists, and many of those artists, I'm sure, have performed for the Block at some point in time, haven't they, Therese?
0: Many of them have, indeed.
1: Yes.
0: Yeah, that's true. In fact, as I look at the list, no, we haven't had... Oh, maybe we have had Gina Williams. I'm not quite sure.
1: I think so. She's been involved somehow, I'm sure, if I remember correctly.
0: Yeah, she might have too. Yeah. Well, that's quite a list.
1: Yeah, it is, indeed. And all the projects, like with the Millennium Chorus and everything.
0: Yeah.
1: We've had a lot of special guests. It's been very special over the years.
0: Indeed. And we have broadcast on 3CR Music from most of those projects, I think, across time.
1: Mm. Mm. I'm hoping that with leading up to the 60th celebration, that we've been getting a lot of things from the archive, digitised, either from reel to reel or cassettes. So I'm hoping to bring some of them over the months of July and August while I'm away again. We'll just do some little one-hour specials of recordings that 3CR's been involved in and maybe some that the Block's been involved in. I'm not sure whether you can scrounge up three.
0: So when you say when you're away, Joe, you're currently away, but you're in Central Australia, I think.
1: No, I'm in Kakadu.
0: Oh, Kakadu. Oh.
1: Yeah.
0: How absolutely beautiful for you.
1: Yeah, they apparently had the guide that we had on the Yellow Waters cruise today said that the wet season they've had this year has been pretty much the biggest or the second biggest in his years of 60-odd years. So it's important to have these extraordinary floods and the level pretty high, judging by the debris on a lot of the trees. But it's very, very important. So it's sort of catastrophic when you've got, you know, modern-day housing to a degree, but otherwise the floodplains need it to flush out everything that's been building up for all these years.
0: So, absolutely. Yeah. And, well,
1: and they're burning up. Yeah, they're doing... burning off and also some cultural burns as well. So there's plenty of smoke around at the moment, which meant that the mosquitoes weren't around at the Ubia sunset last night.
0: Oh, great. Absolutely fantastic.
1: I have vivid memories 35 years ago of them being very friendly up there when the sun goes down.
0: I think I'm familiar with that sort of friendliness.
1: And at the Cooinda where we do the Yellow Waters cruise, the soundtrack and the... in the bistro area, we can have breakfast and that and stuff. Is some really fantastic contemporary First Nation artists. It's just like almost listening to 3CR, actually, which is good.
0: Indeed. Well, thanks for calling in, Joe. Really good to hear that you're safely up there and having a fabulous time. I bet you're a bit warmer than we are.
1: It is warm. We had a nice little half-hour climb up to this lookout, but then we're going to walk down now and do some more looking at artwork and things like that. So it's very special and I'm very grateful that I've got this opportunity and I'll be back in the studio next Tuesday.
0: Indeed. We're looking forward to hearing from you then. And thanks for the call, Joe.
1: All of us. Thanks for doing the show today, Therese, as usual. And if any listeners are doubtful, and hopefully they can still, you know, donate until the end of the month, tax deductible, of course, over $2, folks.
0: Indeed. Donate.
1: Great. Thanks very much for taking the call, Therese. All the best.
0: Thanks, Joe.
1: All the best. Bye.

executing her work over a really long period of time, pretty much for as long as she's been in Australia, came here from South Sudan, and so aware of the struggle in her home country and the losses. Nobody in South Sudan hasn't lost people, I think. You're tuned to 3CR. This is Music Sans Frontières. I'm Thérèse Vertue, and we've got a few more minutes of music for you before we move on here on the station. 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We love visitors, and give us a gift. It's our birthday year, our big birthday, 3CR 50 years. And because of that, I'm going to take you to a song from Didgori, one of the Georgian men's groups. This is Mravl Jamie, and Mravl Jamie means eons of good fortune to you. Years, years of good fortune. So that's why we're going there. And then we'll go out from the program with Little Harbour, which is the title track of a recording by East of West. So let me remind you again, don't miss the 3CR birthday party. 4th of July, Collingwood Town Hall. Everybody who's anybody will be there. And don't forget that you can catch Kavisha Matsela on Friday the 26th of June at 1 Mark Street, North Fitzroy, for a beautiful night of song. And stay tuned, Joel will be along next week on Music Sans Frontières. I hope you've enjoyed the show. Here's Didgori and Mravl Jamie.

And that was Ajak Kwai, in case you didn't recognise her. Ajak is a 3CR broadcaster. And that track was I'll Be Your Eyes from her recording Red Sands. And Ajak is one of those musicians who's been just contributing.

0: And I didn't think I was coming back on air, but I am because we've got one more call. Dale, hello.
1: Hi, Therese. How are you going?
0: I'm really well, thanks. It's been a busy morning.
1: That's a beautiful song you just played.
0: It's a fabulous song, isn't it? That's a song of well-wishing from Georgia. It's called Mravel Jamie, and it means eons of good fortune to you.
1: Beautiful, beautiful. I just wanted to express my enthusiasm for the show and also for 3CR. Happy birthday, 3CR. 50 years going strong. 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It's fantastic. Keep up the good work.
0: Thank you. It's so important. And that's why we want people to support us. 50 years of 3CR, we want people to donate.
1: Please do. Please donate. Keep this show alive.
0: Thanks so much, Dale. We'll go to East of West. And thanks to everybody who's called in. Thanks to the people who've donated. And keep that money coming into 3CR, 3cr.org.au.

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10: 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I'm Oscar, a.k.a. 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

0: He's dying.
1: That's right. It is the Vibe Consultant. You're here with Oscar, Elysium, and Tilda, all Hi. In the studio together for Radiothon.
2: Another Radiothon show.
1: It's time to party.
2: We've forgotten one incredibly important guest.
1: Oh, and Therese.
2: And
1: oh, sorry. We've got Uncle Chop Chop.
2: Uncle Chop Chop.
1: Elysium brought the most beautiful Staffy cross blue healer cuddle monster slash or sea lion. We've got a full house. And we have raised, Tilda.
2: We've hit $732.
1: Hell yes.
2: Out of 950, we're almost there, listener.
1: So you guys listening at home, you can be the final straw that breaks the, I don't know, I'm losing.
2: You can do it. You can push us over the top. Look, I don't want to criticize your paneling or anything, Oscar, but I believe you'll find that Elysium is on mic one and not mic three.
1: Wow.
2: But that's just it's part of the joys of being on community radio. We're doing it all ourselves out here, right?
1: Yeah, well, I was kind of thrown in. I thought it was, I didn't think it was my week. But that's fine. It's my week and I'm on the panel.
2: It's your week, buddy. Should we read out some names?
3: Yeah, sure. Definitely.
2: We have got, just after the closing of our program last week, my mate, The Sizzle, who is known to me as a seller of a PlayStation 4, sold me a PlayStation 4 for $100. So
1: nice
2: guy. And has a little newsletter called The Sizzle. It's about technology and stuff. Anyway, donated $41. Thanks a bunch, The Sizzle.
3: Thank you, The Sizzle.
1: Yeah, go The Sizzle.
2: Go The Sizzle. After that, we also had Castamuan Records. That is our mate Don Drum, who has been known to bring out acts such as Sister Paul from Japan. Also has brought out Tabataba Mitsuru, Kawaguchi-san, what's Kawaguchi's first name? Anyway, some cool Japanese artists in recent times have been playing live to air here at 3CR Community Radio. So thanks for the $34, Kasumuan Records. Got one here from Ama Anonymous.
1: Yeah, Ama is my mum. Ama is the Malaysian / Indonesian word for grandma.
3: Oh, okay.
1: And I've recently become a dad, so
2: Papa Oski.
1: Yeah, so she's using the hell out of that, which is great. We appreciate it. And we appreciate the moolah.
2: Another 6-7 right there. Love that. Thank you. And I didn't realize that you guys were related to the Hacker Anonymous.
1: Yeah, so look, it's distant, but if they hack a lot of money, I'm expecting to be in the inheritance.
2: Well, I think they've been doing some of those gift card schemes lately, because in the last week, we've also picked up $21 from the Hacker Anonymous. Thank you, Anonymous.
1: Thank you, Anonymous.
2: And another $10 from Raya, who also donated when we were live last week. Thank you very much, tech of the station, tech of my heart, Raya. Love you lots. And you too can be like Raya. If you've already donated once, don't let that stop you. You can just donate the exact same amount of money as many times as you like.
1: And Raya, if it was an accident, there's no refunds.
2: No refunds. Thank you. Cha-ching.
1: Well, since you just dropped the cha-ching noise, let's jump into a track.
2: Let's hit it.
1: We've got a few money-related ones given, I think last week, I can't remember if we said it on air or not, but we were going to get some money-related tracks because we want your money.
2: We want that money.
1: This is a track that came out, I think it was 2009, and my mate played the album nonstop in his old Corolla. And it's by a group called NASA.
2: The NASA?
1: Yeah. They launch stuff all the time. No, I think they've only launched this one release. I think they've done a lot of work, for other artists, but they're a beat-producing duo. And interestingly, one of them, Sam I think his name is the brother of Spike Jones.
2: Oh, there you go.
1: Yeah, I only found that out yesterday.
2: The Spike Jones.
1: And then the other one, NASA. Sorry?
2: The Spike Jones.
1: Yeah. From NASA.
2: From NASA.
1: And then it's featuring Chuck D, Z Trip. Hold on, see if I can get the rest of the names up. There's others. Hold on, Z Trip. Oh, it's got David Byrne.
2: It's got David Byrne. Yeah. How about that?
1: So this is one of my...
2: David burning down the house.
1: Exactly. And I think it was a surprising piece of genius to get David Byrne to sing on a hip-hop track.
2: That's, yeah. Why hasn't anyone else ever thought of that?
1: Yeah, I think he's got two tracks on this album, but we're playing this one. So take it away, NASA.

0: That is great advice from our good friend Chuck D.
1: Thanks, Chuck D.
0: From Public Enemy, telling us to make money, don't let money make you.
1: Yeah, hell yeah.
0: That is wise. Profound, in fact.
1: I like it.
0: So we have a link to share because we forgot, we told you to give us your money,
1: yeah,
0: but we didn't tell you how.
1: There's a few different ways. Yeah, there's one beautiful link, I think, and it's called givenow.com.au/cr/thevibeconsultant. That's a great little URL. You can type it in by hand, just from memory, from what I just said. And that's a great way to donate some dosh to us. We'll see it come up straight away, and we'll be able to read your little name out on the radio.
0: Can you say it again?
1: Sure. It's givenow.
0: Givenow.
1: .com.
0: .com.
1: .au.
0: .au.
1: /CR.
0: /CR.
1: /thevibeconsultant. That's G for golf, I for India, V for Victor, E for Echo, N for November, O for Oscar, W for Waterloo, dot. You get the idea.
0: Yeah. Waterloo, is that current?
1: I believe that's one of the phonetic...
0: Yeah, you're probably right.
1: Yeah.
0: I don't know it well enough, but I don't remember that one, but I love it.
1: I definitely learned it when I worked in retail. It's very handy to be able to be like, have that. Yeah.
0: Fair.
1: On the phone to people.
0: So, I don't know where to go from here. I'm really...
1: There's other ways. There's other ways to chip in.
2: Let's talk about... You can pop in.
1: You can pop in.
0: 21 Smith Street.
1: It's a great little building.
0: Yeah.
1: Love to see him. We've got Marion down on reception.
0: Old printing press.
2: Yeah.
1: Been here since 1984.
0: We have. The building's been here a lot longer than that.
1: Yeah. Love to have you. Love to have some visitors in.
0: Yeah.
1: You can also get on the horn, get on the blower, give us a ring over at 03-9419-8377. Make a pledge, because maybe you don't have all the dosh in the world right now. Maybe payday's coming up later in the week or even next week.
0: Mm.
1: But you can make a pledge, and that's going to make all the difference to us. You can sort us out later. Just say, here's that amount of money. Because we've only got, what, $218 left to go?
0: That's a cinch.
2: I reckon we can get it today, guys. I really do.
1: I reckon if people are listening, and they must, do it.
0: Just throw us your, like... What's that thing that influencers are doing now? Buy us a coffee?
1: Yeah.
2: Or pay it forward type thing?
0: No, there's like the idea is that it's like a way that they raise money, but it's just like they only expect, you know, $4 or $5 because that's the price of a coffee.
2: So we're only expecting a coffee each.
0: Yeah. From each of you.
1: buy us a round of coffees.
0: Yeah.
1: But seriously, no amount is too small. All donations over $2 are tax deductible. If you're looking to make a deduction this tax season coming up, creeping up right now. Yeah. Other ways you can donate. You can send us a text, 0488-809-855, and just make a pledge that way. Say, hey, I'm going to give you $15. I promise. It's fine.
0: Yeah.
1: I'm good for
0: Fingers
1: it.
0: Fingers crossed.
1: I'm good for
0: we,
1: it, bro.
0: We'll put you on tick. We're not above that.
1: We will put you on tick. We've got no issues with that whatsoever.
0: But we are a music program, and there's a track that I've wanted to play ever since hearing it this morning. This is offered up by Elysium. It's a band called Enigma.
1: Ooh.
0: And the track was called Sadness. I'd never heard this before today, but it's brilliant. Do you know anything about these guys, or
2: got all these other weird, like, kind of similar styled music.
0: It's almost like
2: early 2000s, weird, churchy.
0: Remember in the early 2000s, they had that thing, they started releasing all these kind of B-grade symphony orchestras and stuff. And around the same time, there was what were they called? The Gregorian chant?
1: Oh, yeah, you get those Gregorian chant CDs.
0: It's very reminiscent of Gregorian chant.
2: Yes, it is.
0: Anyway, this is Sadness by Enigma, part one, in fact.
1: I'd like to point out, perhaps, that it's like Sardness, because it's S-A-D-E, like Marquis de Sade.
0: Oh, Shard, like, Shardiness.
1: Yeah, or Shard-A. Like sadisticness, like, you know, perhaps.
0: Oh, Sade. Yeah, okay.
1: Yeah.
0: That's true. I missed that. It is not sadness. It's sadness.
1: Just keep that in mind as you listen.
0: Yeah. Anyway, Enigma, sadness. Here we go.

0: That was Sadness by Enigma. What a banger.
1: What a banger.
0: That is like taking me straight back. What did you say? It was like Gregorian chant meets Enya.
1: Yeah, like $2 shop Gregorian chant CDs meets Enya with guitars.
0: Yeah.
1: loads and loads of fun.
0: I've got a question for you too. What are you guys doing on the 13th of September?
2: Ooh, I think I might have that afternoon free. Why do you say?
0: I think last week we mentioned that we were going to organise a fundraising gig.
1: Ooh.
0: And we have since locked in the afternoon of the 13th of September, a Sunday.
1: Sunday arvo gig.
0: Hopefully a nice sunny day.
1: Hopefully a nice sunny day.
0: And we made sure it wasn't grand final weekend. I don't know if you two care, but I would probably not be fit for purpose.
1: Well, you might be watching the telly. Oh, no, it's Sunday by then.
0: Yeah, I'd be hungover.
1: Hungover.
0: But yeah, so we've locked in a date at the old bar, and we've locked in one band. We're still working on a couple more.
1: Yeah. Who's that band we've locked in?
0: Well, we don't actually have... I don't even know if they have a name. This will be their debut.
1: We're called Mystic Spiral. We're thinking about changing the name.
0: I mean, as long as it's not something like Sadness... Chardanus, I need to know how to pronounce that.
1: Mm.
0: And I also need to play it again.
1: Yeah.
0: Maybe on another show. So lock it in, guys.
1: Yeah, 13th. Old bar.
2: Exciting old times. Bar. Our 13th first of gig. September.
0: Yeah, totally.
1: Yeah.
0: I might have a DJ locked in. The only problem is that sometimes he has work on DJ work on a Sunday already.
1: Mm.
0: But, you know, we'll hopefully make it work.
1: Let's make it work. It's going to be loads of fun.
0: Yep.
1: Little matinee show, as is our want here at the Vibe Consultant, bringing you some afternoon vibes.
0: And we've talked about activities. We've talked about potentially having a screen printing for your T-shirt.
1: Yeah.
2: Yes.
0: Yeah. Oh, and you can do that too, can't you?
2: Yeah. Is that what...
0: Well, no. So you were at an event.
1: I was at an event. At the start of this month, out at the Hard Out Bar, when we were raising a bit of money for the 3CR Community Radio Station Radiothon. And yeah, they had like a BYO t-shirt kind of set up thing down there with just little stamps. You know, they'd cut out all these little stamps and you put them in you roll the ink over them and you put them on your t-shirt, and then they had a little steam press. And so I've got a little custom 3CR Community Radio t-shirt with a VR meter on it. I think it's pretty schnazzy. But also, traditionally, we've had the Vibe Consultant t-shirts available.
2: Yeah, totally. So, kind of same concept. Yeah, same concept. BYO t-shirt. And, any donation over, let's say, $30 will get you, a printed Vibe Consultant logo.
0: Hell yeah.
2: But I do like... this concept of doing it at the show as well.
1: Oh, yeah. So fun with the stand. And it was like, do it yourself.
0: A little, very little workshop kind of vibe. Like when you go to a festival as a kid.
2: Yeah.
0: And they'll have the little kids workshop section.
1: Yeah.
0: It'll be like that.
1: Yeah. And so what's the cover charge for this gig?
0: Well, get this, guys.
1: I'm listening.
0: Absolutely free.
3: Whoa. Well,
0: yeah.
2: In this economy.
0: Yeah. So we're looking to take a cut of the bar. So you guys better be alcoholics.
1: Yeah. Yeah.
0: Don't be alcoholics. No. That's just a term of phrase.
1: You can just pay $3.50 for a soda water if you like.
0: Actually, did we get a cut of that as well?
1: I don't know.
0: Yeah, whatever. Just come in and buy drinks and do some screen printing and listen to some mad tunes.
1: Listen to some mad tunes.
0: Tunes.
1: Hey, I uploaded a pretty mad tune earlier from an artist named Heather Vomiting God. It's up there on the MA list.
0: It is such a good band name.
1: Yeah.
0: I don't really know what Vomiting God looks like.
1: Well, you need to play the Silent Hill 2 video game by Konami.
0: Yeah. I have played Silent Hill 2 a long time ago, though.
1: Yeah, well, that's an event that Heather... Yeah, but anyway, Heather's from this band LXRP, who we've had in. Heather played for... Trans Day of Audibility earlier this year on the Vibe Consultant Alternative Music Program. Mm-hmm. And it was so much fun. And this song's called Dreg 1 from their record Dregs. And I don't know, if your wallet is drained down to the dregs, you can still support You can, yeah, get in touch, make a pledge, or just let people know that we're trying to raise some money for this beautiful radio station. Yeah. That
0: spread the word.
1: Spread the word, please, please, please.
0: All right, gang. This is Dreg One by Heather Vomiting God.

No hope, skip, no man, no plan B, no stash.

with the bills, the vid, the fruit, the fish, the wine, and rich. The battery dead, the arm and the lid, to get a car and the egg. A bottle of white, a bottle of red, a bottle of mist. The money she lent, the money you spent, the money you meant. So pay the rent, hit a repo man again. Unread envelope on the bench, one step from the

0: before the dead kid, up to the neck, back against the wall, about to lose your head. Powerbill, water bill, cigarette, internet, 50 cent in the piggy bank for the picket fence. Dream that you'll never get, scheming the benefit, never get the benefit of doubt though.
1: Never left home, nobody wins or wins, they go pimps. No sympathy to think we all tubes. Rich or think the poor are all crims, and the poor all think the rich are all shit. Everybody wanna take the piss and talk shit, none of them are had to clean the toilet. Hard when you're born in Auckland, got a pawn and organ, to afford the fucking mortgage. Just tense, living intense, so you're open these hands. I toss the pretending like it's so good, it's good to be them. Got a new PM with a cool boyfriend, but she never come to my ends. The ends don't ever meet, the weak don't ever

0: That was Pocket Lint by Avondale Bowling Club. They're a Kiwi act from Auckland. Used to be part of Homebrew, which is another hip-hop act that got really big, I think, around 2010, maybe a bit earlier. But that's one of my favorite albums, which I should probably know the name of when I'm going to say it's my favorite album. But anyway, he's got two albums, and they're both really, really strong.
1: Another Radiothon special. We'll whip that out.
0: Yeah, I was going to say, I think both weeks I've replayed tracks that I just like, it's the vibe.
1: Yeah. That's what it's for.
0: Yeah.
1: That's what we do is set a certain vibe around here.
0: And then before that, we had Dreg 1. I thought it was Dreg I. Dreg I.
1: It's a Roman numeral one.
0: Yeah. By Heather Vomiting God, which I kind of get it now.
1: Yeah. Real fantastic project. Heather's great. Does it all on kind of like a hardware tracker kind of thing, which she also uses to track all the drums in her other band, LXRP.
0: Yeah, cool.
1: She plays guitar in that band as well. It's just so talented, so cool.
0: Yeah.
1: Yeah, love it. Hopefully we'll be hearing more about Heather later in future times.
0: Yeah, absolutely.
1: Yeah.
0: So on the raising money front, we haven't been getting much love, have we?
2: Not this week. It's, where is everybody? Yeah. Everyone's gone to sleep. We need at least one little...
0: Yeah, come on. Yeah, just a give little, us a little top up.
2: One
0: just
2: little something bump. Before the end of the show.
1: Please.
0: So, in case you've forgotten, the number to call, if you want to call in, is 94198377.
1: Great phone number.
0: Yeah.
1: It's good to call. One of my favorites.
0: Yeah, absolutely. And then you can also go to Tilda, hit me.
1: givenow.com.au/CR/TheVibeConsultant. That's a great website. We'll find out straight away. If that's like hard to get your head around or whatever, just go to the 3cr.org.au website and follow the links for donating. Just remember to write The Vibe Consultant in so it goes towards our target. But that's not really the most important thing here. The most important thing here is just donating it all, right?
0: Yeah.
1: We need to keep this station on the air. We've been here for 50 years since day dot, and it's never been because of government grants or because of commercial sponsorships or anything. It's all been because of the listeners like you at home, you know, keeping this place independent, making sure that we can play wacky music, talk about, you know, confronting politics in a way that no one else around here seems to be even remotely coming close to in terms of honesty and, you know, truth-telling and that kind of thing. Just looking at the Give Now page, I don't really know. So this is for the whole station. We've hit $50,000 for the whole station on the Give Now page. So that's $50,000 of our $300,000 target online.
0: Mm-hmm.
1: If the rest of the shows are kind of like ours, then maybe like half of that has come through phones and half
0: which
1: of that
0: isn't
1: has
0: in that 50,000.
1: Yeah, right.
0: Okay.
1: So if we're just, I don't know, just doing some back of the napkin maths, we're about a third of the way to our goal as a station. Mm-hmm. We really need this support to stay on air. Like $300,000 compared to some other media organizations out there is not much keep us going.
0: We do,
1: you know,
0: bare bones.
1: Yeah. We get it done. And we really need your support. So please, hit us up, send us a text, come into the station if you can or if you want to. Or givenow.com.au/CR/TheVibeConsultant.
0: I'll tell you who has been showing us love, though.
1: Who?
0: Uncle Chop Chop.
1: Chop Chop.
2: He's bringing up the vibes in the studio.
0: Every time I play a track, he just jumps under my arm. It's like he knows. We're done talking.
2: It's time to listen.
0: Speak of the devil. He is right by my side. But yeah, more about love. Another track that Elysium has proposed. Only Love by the Ezra Collection.
2: Yeah.
0: Ezra Collection are a Melbourne act, aren't they?
2: No, UK based.
0: Oh, really?
2: Yeah.
0: They've played here a lot, I suppose.
2: Yeah,
0: that's
2: I think
0: why
2: they've
0: I thought.
2: Been... Yeah, they come down maybe every year, second year.
0: Cool.
2: But yeah, this is just one of their new tracks. I thought I'd throw it in.
0: Yeah, hell yeah.
2: Yeah, nice vibe.

0: G'day. Want a cold one?
1: Who the hell are you?
0: Call me...
2: Carlson.
0: I've been looking for...
2: Nicodemus.
0: Haven't seen him around, have you?
1: You should have bought a gun instead of a beer, mate.
0: Nah, I don't need a gun. I've got a donk.
1: You've got a what?

0: I don't even know what to say about that other than what a banger.
1: What a banger.
0: I don't know what a donk is, but I feel like we all need
1: well,
0: some.
1: Well, it's like the donk, donk, donk sound in there.
0: But no donk, no pay, no play. Like, you know, that's what I'm getting at.
1: Right.
0: Thanks, Tilda.
1: No worries. Cool. Yeah. I get the joke now. Yeah, that was local cryptid Al Carlson with A Donk Don't Come For Free. And yeah, can't agree more, Al Carlson. A donk don't not come for free. And yeah, we need some of your donks.
0: Yeah, we need a frozen slab of donks.
1: Please send a frozen slab of donks our way. You can call up 9419-8377 this radiothon and pledge us some donks.
0: Nothing like a bit of Al Carlson to bring your mood up.
1: And what do we have before that?
0: We had Ezra Collective.
1: That's right.
0: Love Only or Only Love? I can't remember.
2: Can't remember either.
1: It's a song about love.
0: Only love.
2: There we go.
1: And if you love us,
0: you'll throw some donks our way.
1: Head over to givenow.com.au/CR/thevibeconsultant. Swing us a donk. Has anyone swung us a donk?
2: Not as of yet.
1: Nah.
2: But if, yeah. You can also pledge a donk by texting in on 0488 809 855.
1: Or just head over to 3cr.org.au, follow the links, you'll figure it out. And donk your way over there and say that your pledge is for the Vibe Consultant program, because that's who we are. Still $218 away from our glorious gold, 950. Huge thanks to everyone who's contributed so far.
0: I feel like this happened to us last year as well, where we made mass bank week one, and then everyone's like, yeah, I've done my bit.
1: Yeah.
0: Don't need to worry about them.
1: Well, those people have done their
0: thing.
1: Well, unless you want to be like Raya and donate the same amount. What would Raya do? Is donate twice. We will not stop you.
0: So this track... it's hard to know where to begin. It's such a good track, but you don't know its full beauty unless you've seen its video clip.
1: Okay.
0: So it's by Roots Maneuver.
1: Right.
0: UK hip hop kind of dance vibe. But in the video clip, he goes back to his primary school, and the starting scene is the teacher going, "We're really lucky today on our cross country to have Roots Maneuver coming back to his old primary school." And then he absolutely flogs all the kids on the cross-country field. It's so good. Like, he's running and just, like, pushing kids out of the way. And
1: nice.
0: Anyway, it's called Witness. It's awesome. And I'm
1: just imagine that as you listen.
0: Yeah, just double-checking that. Yeah, I'm all on. All right.
1: We're ready to go.

0: And we're back.
1: We are so back, baby.
0: We're so back, and we've got news.
1: We got news.
2: Big news.
0: Big 59 newses.
1: Big 59 donks coming straight from Aiden Witten, my mate Aiden, from the federal universe that we like to hang out on the internet. Thanks, Aiden. Love you, mate. Cool
0: Hell
1: person,
0: yeah, Wits.
1: Aiden.
0: We were at Wits End.
1: And I'm so glad
2: and
1: we got
2: Witsy saves the day.
1: I'm so glad we got one donation. Yeah. We've got $109 to go. What's our total at the moment?
2: It was
1: $791. We hit $791. So that's fantastic. $109.
0: That's not right. It should be
1: $159. $159 to go. You can make that up in your own time, podcast listeners.
2: But yeah, we're looking for just that last $59 if we can to get us to $100 left after this show. We've got 5 minutes left of the show. So if Tilda, where can they donate again?
1: They can head over to givenow.com.au/CR/thevibeconsultant. 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
2: Or give us a call on 94190155.
1: Not that one.
0: Not that one.
2: That's the talk back. But you can talk to us.
0: 94198377.
1: That's the one.
2: Phone
0: number. And then hopefully someone will be able to answer your call. We did notice that the reception desk was free, as in empty.
1: Yeah.
0: But that's okay. Everyone deserves some time off.
1: We all need to take a break from
0: that's right.
1: time to time.
0: But yeah, okay, so look, I've had a lot of fun. We raised just about 60 donks.
1: Yeah.
0: And that's good.
1: That's good.
0: You know, 60 donks an hour is actually pretty good hourly rate.
1: That's pretty good.
2: It is.
1: Yeah.
2: So 159 donks to go.
0: And as a tribute to those 59 donks, we're going to play a track called Donks. No, it's called Money. Money by Pink Floyd. You all know it. And it goes a little something like this.
1: Keep it locked for the Celtic folk show with Anne McAllister.
0: Anne McAllister's coming in right now. She's outside.

Hello, you're very welcome to the Celtic Folk Show. Anne McAllister's my name, and you're tuned to 3CR Community Radio. You just heard the Baruma Trio play a slow air. The title of it is Air for Dennis, and it was composed by Eileen O'Brien, and it's an air that she wrote for her son, who died a number of years ago of skin cancer. Eileen plays fiddle, and Geraldine Cotter accompanied her on piano. And Andrew McNamara is also in the trio. He plays Irish button accordion, but I don't think he played on that, although there was some sort of humming that may have been him. Anyway, I hope you enjoyed it.

You will have recognised that voice, I'm sure. That's Sinead O'Connor, Black Boys on Mopeds. Now, that came out on her album titled I Do Not Want What I Cannot. What is it? I Do Not Want What I Haven't Got. I don't know when she wrote that song, but that album came out in 1989. And I can't help but think, God, we thought things were bad then. Before Sinead, you heard John O'Shea on guitar and Anna Jane Ryan on fiddle, and they played a traditional tune, The Lark in the Clear Air. And then first up, it was the Cali Gang. The vocalist was Steph Jeremiah. The title of the song is Music Makers, and they don't identify who wrote the song. The main musician in the Cali Gang, of course, is Alan Cali, and he plays piano accordion. Now, it's the month of June and it's Radiothon time. And we didn't do all that well last week, and we've had a few, or I have had, a few very generous donations since last week, one from Mark Wilson and another just today from Janet Murray. So they've helped, but my target of $1,400 is nowhere near reached. In fact, I haven't even got halfway there yet. So if you're listening and you're able to, a contribution to the Radiothon at identifying my program, The Celtic Folk Show, would be much appreciated. 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

0: That was Daydanan. Restless Farewell is the title of the song, and the vocalist was Eleanor Shanley. Second in the bracket, it was the Waylon Jennies from Canada. Prairie Town is the title of the song, and the song was written by Ruth Moody, one of the members of the Waylon Jennies. And first up, it was Sean Tyrrell, Kevin Glacken, and Ronan Brown. And they played some reels, The Old Bush, My Love Is in America, and Trim the Velvet.
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That was Damien Dempsey with his own composition about his two friends, clearly, Chris and Stevie. Second in the bracket was Adele Fox on concertina, Ronan O'Flaherty on fiddle, and Brian McGrath on bouzouki, and they played three reels, The Fisherman's Lilt, The Musical Priest, and John Brennan's. First up in the bracket, it was the Border Collies. The vocalist, the lead vocalist, was Colin McDonald. And that was a Mickey McConnell song, The Tinkerman's Daughter. And you may know that Mickey McConnell wrote some amazing songs, another one of which is Only Our Rivers Run Free. Now, there's something I'd like to tell you about that's coming up at the Drunken Poet next Tuesday evening at 8 p.m. And it will be very special. Maggie Carty will be doing a tribute to Dolores Cain. So there you go. As you know, as you probably know, I hope you know, Dolores Cain is was, unfortunately, because she's no longer with us, my absolute favourite singer. And Maggie will do her amazing justice. Thanks, Maggie. I'm really looking forward to it.

That's Dermot Byrne playing Paddy's Rambles Through the Park. But unfortunately, I haven't left enough time for their rambles, so I'll play it next week. Thanks for listening. Thank you to everybody who's contributed to the Radiothon. And if you can, if you haven't and you can, please do. 9419 8377 is the phone number. 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

0: Welcome to Tuesday Home Time with Joan Bartlett, post Radiothon week, and a great big thank you to those who donated to this program. 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And thank you once again. But today it's back to the business of Tuesday Home Time. The film Tantura, One Day of Nakba, showing this Thursday at Cinema Nova. I'll be speaking with the grandson of one of the survivors of the massacre and ethnic cleansing of this and other villages in May 1948 in Palestine, Muriad Ali. Dr. Alison Brynoska with the great news that fellow journalist Mary Kostakidis, who is being hounded by the Jewish lobby here in Australia, has been awarded a prestigious award in the United States for her fearless journalism, but they're still hounding her here in Australia. Speaking with the Reverend Sadie Stone from the US, denied entry to the Philippines, yet another human rights advisor, barred from speaking to Filipinas about the abuses there. And Dr. Tim Anderson, back from Iran and Cuba. Today he'll be speaking about his time in Iran and next week, Cuba. John Quirapel, author, historian, theologian and social commentator with a bit of nostalgia for the 70s and 80s, but nevertheless hope for this generation of young people. So that's it for Tuesday Home Time. I hope you can stay tuned for Common Affairs in the next 2 hours. This Thursday, the 19th of June, Cinema Nova is screening Tantura, a film by Alon Swartz. One Day of Nakba, a Hidden History, a Silenced Truth, an event organised by Free Palestine Melbourne. Today I'm speaking with a Palestinian with a personal connection to Tantura, a village where a massacre took place on the 22nd and the 23rd of May 1948, when Palestinian villagers were massacred by Israel's Haganah, namely Alex and Roni Brigade. His name is Muriad Ali, and he's currently an organiser with Free Palestine Melbourne. Muriad, could we first establish the location of the village of Tantura prior to 1947-48?
1: Tantura village, located south of Haifa in Palestine. Tantura population was about 1,000 to 2,000 people in 1948 before the ethnic cleansing and massacre happened.
0: And what did people do there? What was their livelihood?
1: The majority of the people of Tantura used to work as fishermen and in farms as farmers. Also, some of them work in public service, like shore guards, teachers, and other professions.
0: And when you say fishermen, were probably doing the same thing that they've been doing for hundreds of years.
1: Absolutely, because they are the indigenous people of that land. And the most of the Tantura people designated from the Canaanite, which is the indigenous people or the indigenous landowners of the land of Palestine. Not surprisingly that Dur, the ancient civilization, located very close to Tantura village.
0: Tell me about your family's connection to Tantura.
1: My grandfather and my grandmother was born in Tantura, and my grandmother was ethnically cleansed from Tantura in 1948. She was a widow. Her husband, my grandfather, was killed by a British soldier who was a shore guard. He killed while he's on duty. And she have to take a journey to another country after she been ethnically cleansed with her 8 children. That's what happened to her, as many other people from Tantura at that night.
0: Tell me what you mean by ethnically cleansed in relationship to your grandmother and the other villagers.
1: Ethnically cleansed means that forcibly being removed from your village, forcibly taken and separated from your people and pushed outside of your hometown. So at that night in 1948, 23rd of May, the Alexandroni Brigade, the Israeli IOF, came to the village, attacked the village, separated men and the women, because of my uncle was 18 years old that time, so he's been separated from his mother and his siblings, and he been jailed. My grandmother has to actually flee with the rest of her kids, leaving her older son detained. And then she flee to another village, then to the West Bank, and then she ended up in Iraq.
0: Just before her time in Iraq, what happened to her oldest son?
1: Her other son been released months later, and she has to go back and looking for him. So she found him and bring him back to join the family in Iraq.
0: Well, that wouldn't have been easy.
1: Not easy, of course, because that was like very hard for her to leave some children in Iraq and go back to find or ask about her son in the West Bank, because she cannot reach her village anymore, the 48 areas. And because he was like following where the refugee went, refugee camps, or where actually they settled in the West Bank before they've been ethnically cleansed to another country. So she has to go and ask there until she found him, and then he joined their family.
0: And what happened to the other men and young men in the village?
1: At that night, about 250 innocent Palestinian from Tantura being killed. They've been buried in a mass grave. They've been asked to dig their own grave, and then the soldier buried them. And that what actually been documented, and the testimonies of the ex-IOF soldiers clearly actually mentioned that in their testimonies. Also, that very much matching the Palestinian narrative.
0: And that wouldn't have been an unusual occurrence with the other villages in the region. Were there a lot of villages in the region?
1: There is about 530 Palestinian villages being ethnically cleansed in 1948. There are major massacres happening not only in Tantura, but in Deir Yassin, Beled el-Sheikh, and other villages. So Tantura not unique, but Tantura massacre was one of the famous massacre that actually happened in 1948.
0: Famous or infamous?
1: Yeah, like I mean, one of the recognized and significant massacre that happened in 1948.
0: Why was that?
1: Why is that? Because of the scale of the killing, the scale of the attack on that civilian population of Tantura, and the importance of the location of Tantura that the Zionists wanted to be conquered and occupied.
0: And how did the soldiers enter the village, and what did they actually do?
1: As they enter the village, they start shooting about any innocent people or anyone moving in the village, and then house by house, gathering people in the middle of the village. So they gathered them on the beach, separated the men and the women, and then they took men over 18 years old. They took some of them. They suspect they are actually could resist. And then they kill them. Before they kill them, they asked them to dig their own graves. Some of them resisted, they being killed at the spot. Some of them resisted, their female family members raped, and then they being killed at the spot as well when they resist that. It's been a very, very bad and tragic massacre.
0: There would have also been farm animals there as well.
1: Oh yes, of course, because those people, I mean the Panturas people, used to farm their own land. They used to have their own cattle and so on.
0: Now, you say your grandmother ended up in Iraq. That's a fair way from Gaza, where you're talking about. What was that journey for her? Could you explain it in more detail?
1: The journey was not an easy journey because basically she have after the massacre that day, she has to go to another village where she think that she could be safe. And that village or town called Al-Fradis next to Tantura. And the Zionists still follow everyone who flee from Tantura to that area and ask them also to flee away from the whole area. And she has to go again to the West Bank. In the West Bank was the Iraqi army trying to defend the people of the West Bank from the Zionist attack. And then, because there was no international humanitarian organization at that time looking after refugees or displaced people, so she has been taken by with other refugees on an army truck to Iraq, and she ended up in Iraq. In Iraq, she have to suffer and a long to embark a very long journey of raising her children. She studied to be a midwife, and then she started working and raised her children in Iraq until they grow up, get married, and have a second generation of Nakba.
0: How old were the children when they left?
1: My oldest uncle was 18 years old, who'd been detained. Then next one was about 16. My father was about 13 years old.
0: How did your grandmother keep in touch with any of her other relatives? I imagine that would have been difficult too.
1: It's so difficult because she have only sister as well, at that time, and her sister flee with her to the West Bank. But when she they the army truck comes, her sister ended up in a truck going to Syria, not to Iraq, and my grandmother ended up in a truck going to Baghdad, and the two only sister has been separated since then.
0: The refugees ended up in many of those countries in the Middle East, from Jordan to Lebanon to Syria to Iraq. What do you know about their fate? Do you have any knowledge of what happened to them?
1: The refugees, mainly from Haifa or from Tantura, separated across different countries surrounding Palestine, like Jordan, Syria, Iraq. The majority of the people of Tantura ended up in Syria. They built a community there with the refugee community, but mainly in Iraq, the Palestinian refugee came from Haifa.
0: Do you remember the first time you were told about the massacre?
1: I've been told from the massacre since I'm very young by my father and my grandmother, and we grow up as Palestinian refugees, carrying the pain and consequences of the Nakba in our life or our life. Growing up, being and with the advanced media and technology, social media, we learn a lot about what happened from the Zionists to our people. And until now, every day we learn more and more. And if you can see what happened in the last 2 years to Gaza, you can imagine what happened to the people of Tantura in 1948, where no media, no advanced media, no social media, and no actually accountability or human rights organization that actually can document the atrocities.
0: What did your father witness as a 13-year-old?
1: He witnessed the massacre. He witnessed the detention of his oldest brother. He witnessed the killing of his father by the British soldier. Not the actual killing, but he witnessed when they bring his father and told them he been killed by a British soldier. And he witnessed all the agony, and he impacted the whole journey of ethnic cleansing and from Tantura to Baghdad.
0: I'd imagine that's affected his whole life.
1: Absolutely, absolutely. And he was keen to raise us very well, to be educated, to be a good people, and to fight for the freedom of our Palestinian people and to raise awareness about what happened in Palestine.
0: Well, you were in Iraq with your family. What was the journey to Australia?
1: The journey to Australia was not an easy one. I used to work with a company, with an Australian company in Iraq. And then when the war started, I've been threatened. And then I moved to Dubai. In Dubai, I've been connected by the Australian embassy, telling me that because of the threat that you receive due to your work with the Australian, you can apply for special humanitarian visa. And I did, then I accepted, then ended up in Australia.
0: Can you expand on what the threat was and why?
1: The threat was because I was working with some Australian training company that train medics new in Iraq. I was a classroom interpreter with the Australian instructor. At the time of war and the sectarian war, anyone works with people who come to the country, foreign people or any foreign company, being threatened to be killed. And I have one of my close friends killed that time. And then I decided to leave Iraq to Dubai. And I worked 2 years in Dubai before I ended up in Australia.
0: What happened to the other members of your family, your other brothers and sisters, and your mother?
1: Later on, I could sponsor some of my family members because of the war, they fled to Syria as refugees, and I applied for them in 2011. They been accepted and came to Australia. My mother being sponsored by my brother who used to work with me as well and threatened and came to Australia as well. But he came with his with my mother because he was the only supporter for her. So she was included in with his application.
0: Did you have trouble settling here in Australia, or was it fairly easy?
1: Not really a trouble. I managed to work. I managed to finish my master's degree in public health. I've been working for 15 years now with the Australian Red Cross Life of Blood. I also have built my own business.
0: What was it like for you on October the 7th, 2023?
1: Observing a genocide is not an easy thing. My humanity and my morality always pushing me to advocate for the freedom of my people, the right of my people to live in peace, the right of my people to live freely in their homeland without war, peacefully. They have the right to education, to health, to peace, as any other nation. So that's why I was working towards their freedom as much as I can.
0: What has it been like for you these last nearly 3 years now, isn't it?
1: Yeah.
0: What's it been like for you?
1: I cannot say I'm traumatized, but compared to the people there under bombardment, I go every Sunday where there is a rally and participate and try to organize as much as I can. Watching the news, educating myself about not just the Palestinian struggle, but other struggles. Educating myself about how to push my community to be supportive of a human right and against and to become anti-war.
0: What contact do you have now with Palestinians in Gaza and the West Bank and also in Lebanon?
1: I don't have direct contact with any in Gaza or the West Bank, but I have also friends there, but no direct contact. In Lebanon, I have some family members, but also they are not in the south, they are near Beirut. So they okay, but anytime the situation in Lebanon could be escalated, and it's war everywhere in Lebanon at the moment.
0: Have you seen the film Tantura?
1: Yes, I seen the film. I met with Kiddy Cast in Tantura in 2019, before the film produced. Tibikas is the hero of the film. And then I watched the film in 2022 here in Australia in special limited screening that we tried to do for our activists to learn about the film before we acknowledge it is proper for screening to other people, and it's not actually adopting the Zionist narrative. Also, I met the producer of the film here in Australia in 2023, I believe, and we discuss how he get the idea of doing the film and the testimonies he get and everything. So we discuss many things about the film, but the film very much matching the Palestinian narrative. There is a denial in the film about the massacre, of course, but it's obvious that the denial is not genuine.
0: Must be very difficult to sit in a studio or a theatre and watch what was your family's hometown, home village, being destroyed, and your family.
1: Absolutely. It brings a lot of memories of my grandmother talking about the village, talking about her daily life there, how beautiful it was, and talking about the beach and her dream to go back and swim in the beach, in the water there, and brings the memories of my father talking about his school in the village and his life, his siblings, and with his friends. It was full of beautiful life at that time. Unfortunately, it's been taken, it's been massacred, and people ended up away, deprived from the freedom, deprived from their return, and deprived from even their right to claim their own home back.
0: What do you see as the importance of films such as this after so many years?
1: The importance of such film is documenting the atrocities, documenting what happened, the massacre, I mean, to raise awareness for those people who don't know about what happened in Palestine or about what happened during the Nakba. And because we are fighting for justice, and justice cannot be achieved without visiting what happened and correct what has been done to the innocent people.
0: Well, in a sense, what we're seeing is history repeating itself, but this time the whole world is watching on.
1: The whole world is watching on, but there is no accountability. There is no stop to the killing. Every day now in Gaza, still people, innocent people, children getting killed. And no government doing anything about that, but giving green light to Israel to keep going, because when they are not actually doing any accountability or stopping Israel or sanctioning Israel, Israel will keep doing the same thing, killing people and stealing Palestinian land.
0: The feeling that you would have that you are unable to change what's happening at home. And as you say, world leaders don't seem to care. But it must mean for you that your friends and your family with you are so important to keep life in some sense of stability for you.
1: Of course, yeah. We understand that the change is not easy to be achieved. However, we see people shifting from silence to speaking about what's happening, and we see the support for the Palestinian people, freedom. We see the support, I mean, on public level, not government level. Some government sympathize with the Palestinian people, of course, but still the decision makers not able to take a decision that significant could stop Israel from keep going with their genocide on the Palestinian people.
0: The trouble is, it's not just Palestinians now. I mean, I know in Lebanon it's Palestinian people, but it's not all, and Israel seems to be unstoppable at the moment.
1: Absolutely not. Israel will not stop until it feels the consequences happening. Lebanese people fought for their freedom as well in South Lebanon. Israel occupied part of South Lebanon for years now, since 1967, when the Lebanese people fighting back to get their land being accused by terrorism worldwide. And to understand what happened in Lebanon, you cannot ignore the fact that the Lebanese people have the full right to fight for their land back and to claim the occupied territories from the Israeli occupation. And this is not being actually acknowledged by the international community, and always the opposite. Israel being supported to go to Lebanon, invade Lebanon, attack Lebanon, kill Lebanese people. Reason always say, okay, it's fighting Hezbollah, fighting terrorism in South Lebanon.
0: And it makes it all more important too, I believe, to have groups like Free Palestine Melbourne, APAN, and other advocacy groups to continue to push the government to take a stand.
1: Absolutely. The advocacy group here in Australia and the support for Palestine built since a long time and now growing very much. In the last year, few year, couple year, couple of years, we witness 100,000 of people joining the movement, and especially when we observe the big march on Harbour Bridge in Sydney. That was a significant moment for every Palestinian and every supporter of Palestine to see the support from the Australian people to the struggle of Palestinian people.
0: What would you like to say in the last few words?
1: I would say that as Palestinian, as supporter of Palestine, we will keep working hard to achieve peace, freedom, and justice for the Palestinian people.
0: Thank you, Muriat.
1: Thank you.
0: I've been speaking with Muriat Ali, Palestinian now living in Melbourne, about a film which has been screened this Thursday at Cinema Nova, Tanchura, the village where his grandmother was forced to flee the massacre on the night and day of 22nd, 23rd of May, 1948. The film is one day of Nakba, a hidden history, a silenced truth, and it's at Cinema Nova this Thursday, the 19th of June, and the time is 6:15 p.m.
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0: speaking now with Alison Bronowski, academic, journalist, writer, former Australian public servant, and prominent in the group Australians for All Powers Reform. And Alison, we've got a couple of issues we want to talk about, but I want to start off on the good news story, and that is fellow journalist Mary Kostakidis.
4: Lovely, as you say, to have a good news story for once. Now, Mary Kostakidis, who all your listeners will know very well as a former SBS news producer, news presenter, who has fallen on very hard times lately because she's being pursued by the Australian Jewish lobby for having retweeted things that they didn't like, for goodness sake, ages ago, and has been defending herself at great expense and with huge anxiety and midnight oil in court, and it's still going on. And she is being, quite frankly, made an example of by people who want somebody prominent like her to be shown up as a cautionary tale for anybody who wants to criticise the government of Israel and its nefarious activities. Mary has at last been recognised for her courage and persistence by being given a Gary Webb Award. Now, who is Gary Webb, you may say? Gary Webb is a former American journalist who used to work for the Mercury, San Jose Mercury News. He was born in 1955, and he wrote a story for the San Jose News in 1996 called the Dark Alliance series on crack cocaine trade in Los Angeles involving the anti-communist Contra rebels in Nicaragua, which everybody will remember as the Iran-Contra scandal. What happened was, as we all remember, that they created a trade in cocaine and used the profits for funds to fight the government of Nicaragua and were backed in doing this by the CIA. And it was Gary Webb who broke this story in a series. The Mercury News claimed that it was oversimplified and criticized him for virtually their own journalist for having done that. He resigned the following year, 1997, and he became an investigator for the California State Legislature. Then, a few years later, 5 years later, he suddenly died by, quote, suicide. So Gary Webb has always had his face in the column of Consortium News. And if you look at Consortium News, you'll see that there he is, and the story that I've just garbled about him is there. And every year they have found somebody deserving of his memory for individuals showing extraordinary courage and persistence in investigative reporting, which is what they have now recognised Mary Kostakidis for. So congratulations to Mary, and I hope that anybody who admires what she's been doing will get in touch with her and send a donation for her legal costs, which are enormous.
0: There was an award in Sydney at the weekend. Were you able to attend?
4: No, I wasn't, because I'm down on the south coast of New South Wales these days, and I wasn't able to be there on that day, but it was apparently a terrific event.
0: What will it mean? Will it be monetary or will it be accolades? And I believe there are other Australians who have won the award as well.
4: Yes, of course, Julian Assange and John Pilger. If there are others, hooray for them too, but those are the ones that I knew about. And the Consortium News, I'm not too sure how wealthy an organisation it is, but it's an awfully good online source of news that I read every day, and they have some terrific articles by some of the best people around. At times like these, they certainly deserve as much readership as they can get.
0: Interested in an article you wrote about President Duterte of the Philippines, his trials coming up, and also linking that with President of Venezuela, Nicolas Maduro. Explain why you did this.
4: Well, actually, I linked three presidents together, President Maduro of Venezuela and ex-President Duterte of the Philippines and President Trump, because Duterte and Trump both have birthdays this month. And I think, is it today, our time, President Trump's birthday, 80, and the same age as Duterte, whose birthday is a little bit later this month. The difference between them is that Duterte is locked up in The Hague, in prison, facing charges of war crimes against his own people in Mindanao, in the Philippines. Many may think the day may come when Trump too is locked up for war crimes, but I suspect it will be quite a long time before that happens. But it's interesting that there are the two of them. Duterte, in a way, was like, he was elected 6 months before Trump's first election. And Duterte is like a pre-Trump model of Trump. He himself boasted about killing people he didn't like, about defying and pursuing journalists who wrote stories about him, which, though they were true, he found unflattering. And so there are all these things. Also, like to think of himself as a tough guy, you know, strong hero man, alpha male, I suppose you'd call him, or he would call himself. The fascinating thing is that this pre-Trump figure is now in jail. The real Trump figure has done things in attacking Venezuela that would certainly amount to war crimes if there were any sense of justice in the world, by sending the US Navy to attack ships that they claimed were carrying drugs from Venezuela, and maybe they were, but killing 200 odd people. By the way, there are about some three, I think, Australians on board the American submarine that did this. And it's just appalling that we have these dictatorial figures who face different scales of justice, it seems.
0: And the third one, Maduro, stuck in a detention centre jail in somewhere in the United States now, and his future is very uncertain.
4: Well, exactly. He and his wife, of course, were, as you might say, kidnapped by the US Air Force, who went in and took them from their house, transported them to the United States, where they are now. In fact, Maduro was before the courts just this last week, and I haven't found any reports about what took place there, but you can imagine that facing American justice in the age of Trump, he doesn't have very much of a chance of a fair hearing. So we'll see what happens. I mean, it links back, doesn't it, to what we were just saying about Julian Assange being on trial in Britain. Once they've made up their minds that you're guilty, it's damned hard to get you out of there. And it was very hard for Australia to get Julian back here, which was one of the high points, I have to say, of the Albanese government, that they managed eventually to do that.
0: And also a high point that they managed to get Duterte into The Hague.
4: That too. The fact that a number of countries supported that happening was a sort of a triumph in a way for international law, because, you know, people go on about there being no enforcement of international law, and quite often that is true. Nevertheless, Duterte was arrested and by Philippine operations because they were obliged to implement the findings of the international court, and they did so. It's the kind of thing that I would like to see more of in Australia. For instance, inviting to Australia President Herzog of Israel, who is complicit in the war crimes of his own country, including writing nasty things on bombs that are about to be dropped on Gaza, inviting him to Australia instead of asking whether, as a supporter of war crimes, he ought to be here at all.
0: And you'll be listening to Alison Brynoski, and we'll hear more of Alison on the program next week, talking about Mr. Albanese and Mr. Trump, and also what's happening in regard to the Chagos Islands.
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1: On the 12th of May, an uneventful plane trip from the US to the Philippines ended for Reverend Sadie Stone, a United Methodist pastor, a member of the Global Council of the International Coalition for Human Rights in the Philippines, and a law student at the University of San Francisco School of Law, being barred entry at Ninoy Aquino International Airport in Manila. When I spoke with Sadie, I asked her first what she was told by officials at the airport as to the reason why she was being denied entry to the country.
2: I landed at the airport in Manila, and I was going through immigration, as you do when you land. And as they took my passport and they at the immigration station, and as soon as they scanned it, the woman who was behind the desk, when she scanned my passport, something came up. I don't know what it was, but she was looking at the screen, and then she tapped the shoulder of the woman who was sitting next to her in the other station, and they both were looking at it together. And then without saying anything to me, she got up and she walked away. And at this point, other people are being processed very quickly, right? All the other stations, people are moving through very quickly. And so she walked away for maybe, I don't know, 3 or 4 minutes. And when she came back, she had a piece of paper with her. And again, she still hasn't said anything to me. And she's just writing on her paper. And then she gets up and she asks me to follow her. And so at that point, I follow her. She took me to a secondary immigration station. And that's when I saw the piece of paper she had said secondary immigration screening. So I was taken over to that area onto the side of immigration, where there was like 10 immigration personnel and probably like 5 or 6 computers. And at that point, they did finally ask me, they asked if I had ever been to the Philippines before. And I said yes. And then they went back to their computers and their writing. And then they asked me what was the date of my most recent trip to the Philippines. And I said 2022. And then they said, you're a member of ICHRP Global, and you work with Justice for Brandon Lee. And I didn't respond to that question. I just looked at them because clearly they knew the answer to these questions. And then after a few more minutes, they said to me, you will not be allowed entry into the Philippines. You have been blacklisted. And at that point, I asked them why. And they said that I was being denied entry because I had participated in a rally against then President Duterte, the People's Sona, in 2016, which actually that reasoning took me by surprise because I had been back to the Philippines 3 times since 2016. So I asked them to repeat it. I said, why? Why am I not allowed into the country? And they said it was because I had participated in PSONA in 2016. At that point, they still had possession of my passport. And without really telling me much of anything, they introduced me to a woman who would be what I call my handler. She was kind of in charge of me for the duration of my time in the airport. So she was responsible for staying with me. And they brought me to another area in the airport where they made me pay. And they put me in a room that was sort of like a dressing room. I don't know if the dressing rooms are the same in Australia, but here the doors don't go all the way up or all the way down. They're just sort of like half doors, so that light noise could still come in from the outside. And in there was just one bed. And so they put me in this room, and that is where I was to stay for the night. And at this point, I didn't know when I would be leaving. They didn't give me any information. And so I was just put in that room. I was communicating with folks, you know, attorneys and contacts on the outside, and they had just said, you know, be sure not to call anyone. Don't leave your stuff alone because you're obviously still being like watched or monitored. And so during my time in this space, I would take all my stuff with me if I went to the bathroom. There was a shower back there in that area, so I wanted to shower after the long flight from San Francisco. So I did take all my things with me and I did shower. And then around midnight, they came and they pounded on my door. And I

0: And I said no. And then they told me my flight would be sometime in the morning. But again, they still didn't tell me when. So I didn't have a lot of information about that. I didn't really sleep. I sort of like fell asleep for big bits of maybe 20 minutes at a time and then woke up. And then at like around 6 a.m., I just started getting ready because I didn't know when I would be leaving. I just wanted to be prepared. And so at that point, I went back out and I found the woman who's kind of in charge of me who'd been outside of my door. And I asked her like when we would be leaving. She told me someone would come get me in another 45 minutes. So I just, again, I prepared my things and then finally was informed that my flight would be at 8:40. They came and got me at 7:40. And at that point, they took me out of that area and into a hallway. And we had to wait for more personnel to come because I was actually escorted back to the plane and through security and everything by three people. So there was like three people on either side of me. Still didn't have my passport at this point. So then the three of them rushed me through security, brought me to the front of all of the boarding. So I was one of the first people on the plane. Didn't give me my passport or my boarding pass. So I got on the plane without any of those things, without any information about how I would get my passport back. Was seated on the plane by those folks and then returned to San Francisco. And then when we landed, one of the flight attendants paged me to come and see them before I disembarked. And she gave me back my passport. And she was actually really nice. She apologized. She asked if I was okay. I asked her if they had given her any information as to why I was being deported from the country. And she said, no, they wouldn't let her see any of the paperwork either because they never let me read or see any of the paperwork that they had on me. And they had quite a lot of paper and I could see my picture and stuff on some of the paper, but I couldn't, they didn't ever let me actually read any of it or take copy or write down in the case number or anything. And I was trying to find ways to take a picture. There were so many people around me all the time, and I didn't want to obviously exacerbate or make the situation any more tense. So I didn't want to try to sneak a picture of those documents since they weren't letting me look at them. That was the experience. And then arriving back in the U.S., I had no issue getting through my own immigration.
1: So you were treated like a criminal?
0: Yes, very much so.
1: How did it make you feel?
0: So on one hand, there have been others in ITERP that have been blacklisted. I went prepared for the possibility. There was one sense that I was prepared on some level for to be possibly denied entry. But I was really upset because I was going to the Philippines to go on the fact-finding mission for the Negros 19. And my friend Lyle was one of the victims of that massacre. And so it felt very personal to me to be able to go there, to be able to go to where he was living, where he was staying with people, and to try to find the truth and to be denied for trying to seek the truth and trying to seek justice and do what was right, to do what my faith calls me to do. I'm a pastor, and so I feel compelled to go and be an agent of truth and justice. So I was upset by that. It's upsetting, too, because so many people who are doing criminal acts are allowed to just continue to do them with impunity. And then those who are trying to seek truth and justice are detained and denied. And I felt as though I had failed Lyle and others who I was being sent there to serve.
1: Well, we'll come back to that in a moment. But why did you go there the first time in 2016? What was the reason?
0: So in 2016, that was my first trip. And I had just been introduced to some of the human rights violations that were happening in the Philippines. So I became introduced to the Philippines through the California-Nevada Philippine Solidarity Task Force, which is part of the United Methodist Church, in my annual conference. And I actually attended a basketball tournament. So I love basketball, and basketball is very big in the Philippines. And so I participated in this 3-on-3 basketball tournament that they were having. And during that tournament, a group that had just returned from an exposure trip to the Philippines gave a report back. And it was not long after that that there was an incident that happened in the Philippines during a famine where some of the farmers were protesting, asking for the reserves of rice to be released. And the government, instead of releasing the rice, they opened fire. And they were given shelter on a compound owned by the Methodist Church. And the campaign was Rice, Not Bullets. And I attended a protest in front of the consulate in San,

0: Francisco around that campaign where we were chanting "Rice, not bullets." And it's really where I first started to learn about some of the injustices that happened in the Philippines and that the way that the United States was connected and complicit in that. And so in 2016, I had an opportunity to travel with the task force to the Philippines. We went to Mindanao, as I mentioned. I integrated with community in Bukidnon and learned about their conditions around fighting for their land and the way that it has been militarized. And then I actually attended the ICHIRP General Assembly that was being held in Mindanao at that time, too. So that was my first trip, was to go and learn about some of the conditions that were happening in the Philippines. And from then on, I just became even more, when I came back, I became more involved with the movement here in the U.S. and the way that, again, our military continues to be complicit. And then it was in 2018 that I was a sponsor. I sponsored Jerome Aba, who was a human rights activist from Mindanao. And he was coming over to the U.S. to speak at Ecumenical Advocacy Days in Washington, D.C. And he was actually detained at SFO by our immigration. And he was tortured and held there for 28 hours. We held a rally in SFO for 28 hours long. Our airport is SFO, and it was a 28-hour long rally where we were fighting and calling for him to be released. And because I was his sponsor, I ended up getting to talk to Jerome on the phone while he was being detained, and ended up on the news. And then I went back to the Philippines in 2018 to, one, I got to meet up with Jerome in the Philippines, but I also, in 2018, that was when the war on drugs was very at its height. And so in 2018, was in the Metro Manila area going to the homes of those who had lost loved ones in the war on drugs. And so sat in home after home interviewing wives and children and others who've had their loved ones murdered by the state, calling it the war on drugs, and working with an organization called Rise Up. And so that was my second trip. And then again, just being able to put the connections between the way that the Philippines is still a neo-colony of the U.S. and how migration, you know, 7,000 people leave the Philippines every day because they can't afford to live and survive there. And we're complicit in that. We outsource so much of our labor to the Philippines and we don't pay them living wages. And just became, again, every year just became more and more engrossed. And it was after that trip that in 2019 I was elected to the general council of ICHIRP Global.
1: You talked about the movement in the United States. What is the movement for the people?
0: Yeah, so it's like I said, it's just there's a bunch of different organizations. So some of them are, many of them are full of still am. So there's like Malaya, there's Onik Bayan, which is student organizations. There's Bayan. These all have counterparts that are in the Philippines too. Because I'm white, I'm a solidarity ally, so I'm part of ICHIRP. But it's these movements of working for justice and liberation for the people of the Philippines, but also because we live in the U.S., what we call the belly of the beast. And so doing that movement for justice and liberation from here and seeing what we can to try to push our own government to stop the funding of military exports in the Philippines until human rights abuses have been accounted for, doing things like that. So that's what I mean by the movement, just like the groups of people who are organizing around the Philippines and justice work related to it, and then all of the solidarity that comes along with it.
1: Talk a little bit more about your last visit there. I think you said 2022.
0: Yes. So my last trip in 2022 was centered around the election of Marcos. And so in 2022, ICHIRP held a bunch of international observers missions where we were sending teams of people over to watch the elections because we know that fair and just elections are a very important part of the democratic process. And that has not always been the case in the Philippines. And so I was part of one of the teams of people that went there to interview different folks in different regions about their experience around the most recent election of Marcos, and including local elections. It wasn't just about the presidential election, but their experience with the local elections too, and document their experiences and then write those reports and send those reports to the UN. And so I was part of a team I think there were six of us from the U.S., and we were in the southern Tagalog region interviewing folks in various provinces about their election experiences and staying in the communities themselves to learn about their conditions and some of the hardships they experienced and why some of the election repression was what it was, based on fights for land and power grabs by the government for land that had been part of communities for hundreds of years, and kind of drawing all those things together. And so we were able to consolidate that information and submit it as big a part of a larger report that was submitted to the United Nations.
1: As you said, you haven't been back since then, but what reports have you had from your friends there and others who have been able to go about the situation under Marcos?
0: Yeah, so the situation under Marcos, as far as human rights conditions, it continues to be repressive. Folks continue to be disappeared. Killings and massacres continue to happen. Red tagging is still a huge problem. And so the human rights situation has not improved under Marcos. I think there's this understanding from some folks who aren't as involved that it's different, because it's almost like comparing, like, I don't know how much you know about U.S. politics, but like comparing our Biden to our Trump, right? Where like Trump is brash and he just says like inappropriate things. And that's sort of like Duterte style, right? He just said inappropriate things and was really brash. Where Biden had more respectability. But the policies in many ways are the same. And the same is with Duterte and Marcos, right? Duterte said a lot of off-color, ugly things out loud, but Marcos continues to uphold the policies that Duterte put in place, like the NTF-LCAT. That's still in place. This looking for people who are speaking out against the government. If you do that, you're at risk of being called a terrorist and red tagged, and your life is at risk. And so the price of goods are at an all-time high over there. And of course, that has global implications as well. But people still can't afford to live. And in Negros, where the massacre happened, that the whole situation over there has to do with hacienda farming and landowners not giving land rights to those who have been farming the lands for years and years. And so all of that continues to be a huge problem under Marcos. And we see that every time there's a typhoon or a natural disaster. We just had this earthquake where the resources that people need to recover, it's just, it exposes all of the infrastructures that are weak and how the government is really just not effective at trying to help them. And then we see Marcos, you know, most recently was trying to get a seat on the UN Security Council. Well, all of this is happening in his own country. So thankfully he lost his bid for that. But
1: massacres are not an unusual thing, unfortunately, in the Philippines. But this most recent one, where 19 people were killed, what do you know about that?
0: The Negros 19 massacre happened, obviously, in April. And what made it somewhat different is that the government immediately said afterwards that all 19 people were combatants. They were part of the New People's Army. Because there were two PhilAms, Filipino Americans, amongst those killed, this raised the international attention to a different level, right? My friend Lyle was there. Kai Sarim, who's from Washington State, was also there. And we know that they were not combatants. We know that they're organizers. And then, of course, more news came out about RJ Lacima, who others from here knew, who was a journalist, students, others. There was two minors who were killed. And so quickly it became very clear that the government was trying to cover up the fact that they had violated international humanitarian law in this massacre by killing civilians, by going in and doing strafing, doing this indiscriminate shooting, displacing hundreds of people in the midst of this, and then trying to cover their tracks by, again, this red tagging campaign where they were painting all of those involved as being armed combatants. And so, again, Lyle and Kai and others were there to learn from the peasant farmers, to learn about their conditions, which is why every time I have gone to the Philippines, it's been part of my objective, is to learn from the people who are there. And every single time that I have ever traveled to the Philippines and I've integrated with communities, I've always asked, what can I do to help? And their biggest thing is, like, go and tell our stories. We want the world to know our stories. We want the world to know what's going on. And that's what Lyle, that's what Kai, that's what RJ, who's a journalist, that's what others were doing there. They were learning from those who were fighting for land rights, fighting for dignity and respect against these hacienda big landowners. And for that, and they were rising up, right? They were asserting their rights. And for that, the government in Negros, it's an area where there have been a lot of killings and several massacres over the years. For that, the military has there's a lot of military operations that happened there. And the Negros 19 was one of those operations. Subsequently, 19 people were killed, and many of them were civilians. And so we're trying to get the word out that just shows, one, the impunity by which the military in the Philippines operates. Because there are international humanitarian law, even though we know there is a civil war that's happening in the Philippines, it doesn't just allow them to go in and just shoot indiscriminately. There are laws that have to be followed, and they did not do that. And instead of trying to account for that, there was mishandling of the bodies. Errol, one of the young men who were killed there, his family didn't even receive the right body. They received someone else. There was a mishandling of those bodies and remains. The autopsy reports show different information than what the military has painted. And so, again, this is happening, and we're able to draw attention to it because it's got international folks. But we know that this happens all the time. Bringing it back to the U.S. connection, the U.S. provides millions, if not billions of dollars in military aid and support. And so we've been actively trying for many years to pass the Philippine Human Rights Act, the PHRA, to stop military aid to the Philippines until we can get an accounting of the human rights violations. Again, we know that the military is shooting indiscriminately, is violating international humanitarian law, which violates our own laws here in the U.S.
1: Well, they might have stopped you taking part in the fact-finding tour, but others did take part. Where were they from, yes. And were they local or were they internationals as well?
0: It was both. So there were a handful of others who were international participants. I think there were maybe five to ten that were international participants, not just from the U.S., from other countries as well. And then there was a lot of local participants from all over the Philippines, from different sectors. So it was church people, students, lawyers, journalists, every sector that you can think of. And they really sent, I think they sent like almost 100 people to Negros from all of these different backgrounds to meet with people, to go to the area where the massacre happened, to look at the forensics, to interview locals who were there, who experienced it firsthand, who knew Lyle and Kai and Errol and RJ and Maureen and all of the other victims. So yeah, they had a very successful fact-finding mission. We've had some initial reports, and I know that the finalized report should be out sometime soon.
1: And where will that report go? Who gets it?
0: It'll go to the Commission on Human Rights in the Philippines, of course, as we always. I believe the Commission on Human Rights has opened up their own investigation. We always send copies of reports to the UN, and it'll go to other international bodies. I know that we will send copies to our legislators here in the U.S. Again, we've had some meetings with some of our legislative officers as we try to get them to bring more accountability and attention to this massacre. And again, as we continue to try to stop U.S. military aid from being sent to the Philippines.
1: It goes on and on and on. But the other issue you were challenged on at the airport was the case of Brandon Lee. Can you tell us about Brandon?
0: Brandon is now back in San Francisco, but Brandon is a San Francisco native. He's Chinese-American. And he and Lyle actually both met each other at San Francisco State, where they both became involved in organizing around the Philippines when they were young adults, 18, 19 years old. When Brandon was a young adult, he decided that he was going to move to the Philippines to work with the people. So he ended up moving to the Cordillera region of the Philippines, which is the northernmost part, one of the northernmost part of the top island. And he lived there for almost 10 years. He married a woman from there. He had a daughter with the woman from there. He worked as a paralegal and a reporter and integrated with the indigenous communities and their fight for land and rights. And for that, many in the region, in the Cordillera region, many of his colleagues and co-workers were red tagged. He lost others who were assassinated. But in August of 2019, Brandon was the target of an assassination attempt, and he was shot 4 times outside of his home while he went outside to feed his dogs. He was taken by his brother-in-law at the time to the nearest hospital and then transferred over to Baguio, where he suffered 8 cardiac arrests and is now paralyzed. He's a quadriplegic. It took international attention, and I actually went to the Philippines in 2019 as part of a fact-finding mission to visit Brandon in the hospital and also learn more about his case as well in 2019. So that was my other trip to the Philippines, was right after his assassination attempt. And then we worked very hard to get Brandon medevaced back to the United States after that attempt, where he's now been living since 2019 and continues to organize. He's part of ITRP US and continues to speak out not only about his case, but for all of those who have been targeted by the Philippines government for standing with the indigenous, for speaking out about human rights. And again, his case, he was one of the first, I think he might have been the first U.S. citizen who was targeted for the work, which is why his case was notable. And so, yes, I've done a lot of work with him in meeting with legislators and meeting with the Commission on Human Rights in the Philippines, trying to get justice for him and for his case that has been archived. And Brandon continues to be a very vocal, outspoken person around the rights of people in the Philippines and also the rights of those who have been killed, who can't speak for themselves. So not only do we speak about justice for Brandon Lee, we talk about justice for Brandon Lee and for all martyrs and victims of the Philippines who have been killed for just trying to assert human rights.
1: Where is his wife and child?
0: They're also here in the U.S. now. They were able to join him over here.
1: And it all stems back to the U.S. Well, you could say control of the Philippines, couldn't you? And increasingly because of their belligerence against China.
0: Yeah, and I mean, I think we see continued allyship happening between our governments too, which is concerning as the Philippines opens up more ways for joint military exercises and the Balikpapan exercises that happen every year. And so instead of being worried about what's happening to everyday people, right, they're joining military forces and they're joining exactly because of this fear about China. And as a result, people and people's lives are almost like this collateral damage that they don't seem to care very much about.
1: Well, focus on you for a moment, Sadie. What is life for you now? You're back home.
0: Yes, just graduated from law school. So in addition to serving as a full-time United Methodist pastor, I graduated from law school about a week after my blacklisting. And so now I am studying for the California bar exam, which I will take next month. Really, my focus is just to continue to serve the people in all the ways that I can, to continue to speak out, to promote and fight for justice for the Negros 19, to keep using my platform as a pastor, hopefully soon as an attorney, to keep promoting and working towards justice for all people around the globe.
1: A busy life.
0: Yes, yes, very much.
1: Thank you so much, Sadie, for talking to me today.
0: Of course. Yeah, absolutely. Thank you so much for taking the time and being interested in the story and the Negros 19 especially. We really want to amplify what has happened with them and the continued repression, right, that the Philippines is afraid of the truth.
1: I've been speaking with the Reverend Sadie Stone, a United Methodist pastor, a member of the Global Council of the International Coalition for Human Rights in the Philippines.
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0: Dr. Tim Anderson has been absent for Australia for a couple of months. He's been in Iran and Cuba. Today we're going to talk about his time in Iran. And I asked him first, was he there at the beginning of the war by Trump and Netanyahu on Iran?
1: There was a small group of four of us that went into Iran overland from the north in March. So we entered about the 19th, I think, of March, about a bit over 2 weeks after the war had begun. And we arrived at Manab School 4 weeks after the US had bombed that school.
0: What was left of it?
1: Well, it was rubble. The school was rubble. We went to the graveyard, actually, to see all of the parents who were really camped out there, still mourning. They'd been mourning all that time, all that 4 weeks. And we went to the house of some of the children who were killed, of the family, and then to the graveyard. Then we went to the school to see the rubble and look through the rubble and see what was surrounding the school, basically.
0: And how many children, and I'd imagine teachers as well, died that time?
1: The iconic number is 168, but that was an initial figure which included the 26 teachers and the school children, who were mainly schoolgirls but also schoolboys. So the number has been a little bit, and it includes a few different groups. There were 26 teachers, mostly fairly young women, and the rest were school children, mainly girls, but there was a boys' school there too. And there were some other schools and other school children attacked that we saw as we were travelling through. But 168 has become this iconic number that is now being commemorated around the world. Basically, the Iranian athletes, when they compete, are always, and the negotiating team that went to Pakistan, they're all carrying little backpacks and the number 168.
0: It's shades of Palestine, isn't it, with the children being targeted?
1: Yeah. Yeah, it's very like that, in the sense that the people and their civilization have been declared something that the imperial enemy wants to eliminate, basically. They don't make any distinction. In fact, the fact that the Manab school and some other targets were the first targets of this war on February the 28th this year shows that there was careful planning about the attack on children. It wasn't an accident. It wasn't a mistake, as some people have been saying. There's a counter-terrorism woman in the US who says that their intelligence would have been very good on that school. And there was real-time video on the Tomahawk missiles they used to incinerate the children there and carry out the double or triple tap strike there. In fact, after we left the school there at the end of March, the school was bombed again for some reason. A couple of sites we were at were bombed again. You know, who knows why, really, because there was nothing much left there to destroy. The same with a meteorological station in Bushehr. Either they were chasing us, or there's some sort of deterrence for people to go and examine those sorts of sites. But anyway, we managed to get in and get out safely to examine a number of the places that were bombed by the US and the Israelis.
0: What do you mean that you mightn't have been safe there?
1: Maybe that they were trying to target witnesses who were going in to see the results, because there were some rumours spread about the Iranians had done it themselves, or that there was some military base there, one thing or another. We looked at the adjacent buildings in the Manab school to see if there was any other sort of operations there, because the school site itself had been a military base some 20 years ago. That school was created 13 years ago, and it was before that it was also used for some health department facilities. You know, there were some remnants of pharmaceutical items in there that we saw, but basically to dispel any sorts of rumours. So I think they may have been chasing, of course, you know, they've been chasing journalists in Gaza and in Lebanon too, you know, so it wouldn't be surprising if they had been, and had been chasing us too.
0: Well, as observers, where did your results go to?
1: We were all self-publishing, basically. I mean, there was one Turkish journalist who's got quite a big following in Turkey, and one North American / Iraqi guy, and one Greek Canadian guy, and me. And I was the one non-journalist, but you know, I'm a writer, I'm a observer, I'm an analyst. Dimitri Laskaris, for example, the Greek Canadian, he publishes his own him and Ahmed from the US were mainly YouTubers. They were publishing videos. They were editing videos as we were traveling around and publishing them in that sort of way. And then we were all being interviewed by different media outlets at that time, including, in particular, I suppose, when we were in the Straits of Hormuz, when they began to talk about the control of the Straits of Hormuz at the end of March.
0: What was it like there?
1: Well, very calm in many ways, but it's strange because the whole war on Iran is not a normal war, as many Iranian people themselves are pointing out to us. You know, there's no front lines, there isn't a guerrilla war like in Palestine. You haven't got a normal sort of war. You have everyday life in what's rather a big country with very large cities, and then you have these repeated regular type of terrorist attacks, bombings of sites, which are for the most part civilians, the ones that we saw basically. You know, we saw many hospitals, we saw many civilian sites, school children, families attacked, post office workers. A woman at one of the rallies there was killed. There was a residential area in Tehran, Resalat, we visited, that had been bombed, and many people had been killed, and there was nothing, there was no military or any sort of other strategic site there. There was a police station, and with all next door, the bakery and residential areas, and a cafe across the road. So we were looking at all of these sites that had been bombed, and we were publishing it in different ways. And then, of course, seeing the people rallying in Iran, not as the Netanyahus of the world had said that, you know, the people were ready to rise up against this regime and overthrow it. Rather, they rallied behind their military, they rallied behind their flag. They're still doing it more than 100 days after this war in Iran. That was an extraordinary thing to see.
0: What was it like travelling around from probably town to town to city and seeing the damage? How does it impact on you?
1: Well, it's like I said, seeing the people rallying out in the open every night during this war was quite extraordinary, really. You know, you normally expect to see, and you do see, people fleeing from war. You know, all the refugees from Afghanistan, Iraq and Syria that fled through Turkey into Europe, you know, that it's very common to see people fleeing a war. But in this case, they were coming back from Turkey, from Europe, the same route that we followed, the overland route through Turkey into northern Iran, and then down through the northern cities through to Tehran and the other cities. So it was extraordinary, really, but also we were seeing all of these very personalized tragedies, you know, the families, meeting with the families of people who'd been murdered, and there was no real reason why would they attack a post office worker in Tabriz? You know, they attacked military people. We went to the funeral of an Iranian colonel in Isfahan, but they waited till he went home so they could murder his whole family, except for one of his children who we visited in hospital, you know. So we kept seeing these personal tragedies and how people were facing it. And of course, they were angry. Of course, they wanted justice. They wanted revenge. And there were all these people rallying. And every night they were out on the streets and making themselves vulnerable, of course, because some of those rallies, like the Palestine rally, the Quds Day rally at the end of Ramadan there, that was targeted by a drone too. And there was one woman killed there, you know. So people make themselves vulnerable, but they were deliberately putting themselves out in the open there to make themselves a type of human shield, a type of moral support for their military defending their country.
0: And of course, they've seen it all before, time and again, being attacked.
1: They have, but as the bakery owner told us in Niloufar Square in Tehran, this is not a normal war. He was in the Iran-Iraq war, that man. The Iran-Iraq war was a conventional sort of war with two sides, you know, and terrible things were happening, but it was a war as you expect to see it, whereas there was something surreal about this. I have some very strong images in my mind of, for example, being Isfahan, which is a beautiful city, and I've been there before, but being in the middle of Shah Abbas Palace and the square there, seeing all the children playing in the rain and the sun showers at that time, because the drought broke when we were there. That was another feature of our visit. We were there when some big rains began to come across the whole region. You see people going about their normal lives happily in tranquility, and then in the distance you see a plume of smoke where there's been another missile attack, basically. So this is the nature of the war. It's a very unusual sort of war.
0: Is there a lot of propaganda on the streets of Tehran or Iran itself from Israel and America?
1: No, there's nothing from the Israelis and from the US on the streets there. There aren't people rallying in support of the bombing attack on Iran. Although outside Iran, you've got these expat Iranians, typically monarchists and Zionists who are celebrating the bombing of their own people, which is extraordinary. But inside Iran, of course, you have a lot of official lined slogans and caricatures of the monsters that are attacking them. And in Shiraz, for example, the mayor who we spoke to there had they'd set up a display with the remains of a mangled public bus showing one of the targets that the Israelis or the US had hit in Shiraz, and then a big billboard with Trump's image and details from the Iranian Red Crescent to say that at that time, when we were in Shiraz, 85,000 civilian sites had been hit by these Israelis and by the US, basically. Sometimes they knew exactly where the missile was coming from. We visited a young sportsman, a 12-year-old soccer player in hospital in Shiraz. And he had been struck on sports fields down to the south and brought to the Shiraz hospital. Everyone knew, they'd been told that this missile came from Bahrain. So it came from, Bahrain is the site of the big naval base. What used to be a big US naval base is now virtually destroyed by Iranian missiles. But in some cases, they know where these missiles are coming from. Of course, the Tomahawk missiles came from a particular ship many hundreds of kilometers south of Iran, not even in the Persian Gulf. So in some cases they know where these attacks are coming from, in some cases they don't.
0: What I meant was propaganda on the streets, and I think it was January when we last spoke about Iran. You spoke about the agents of Israel who were instigating a lot of the violence late last year, where many people were killed. That wasn't happening this time.
1: No, there was no rallies against the government on the streets at that time. You're talking about in January. It was, I think, the
0: Yes.
1: 8th and the 9th of January, early this year. What happened late last year, there were these rallies against the economic crisis and the collapse of the value of the currency that went on for about 10 days. And then on the 8th, I think it was the 8th and 9th of January, they were infiltrated by these agents with armed people acting for the Israelis and for the US, carrying out these attacks on the civilians themselves and on the police and some of the volunteers who are supporting the state, basically. None of that. So there was no rallying of Mossad or CIA agents on the streets. They would have been in great danger or would have been arrested if they'd tried that, really, because as I said, there was this huge counter rally, in support of the government, in support of the military.
0: You made the comparison between what happened to the what is still happening to the children of Palestine and the children of Iran. What about hospital workers, health workers, and journalists?
1: Yeah, well, we know the health workers and the journalists have been specific targets in Palestine and in South Lebanon, where this war is still going on. It's the same war in my view. I've always been of view there's a single war going on in West Asia, the so-called Middle East, which is all linked in, which is why you also see now when the so-called negotiations involve commitments from the US to try and rein in the Israelis in their attacks on Lebanon there. So in Iran, though, it's rather different because, as I said, we were concerned when we were down in Minab. When we returned to Bandar Abbas from Minab, actually, we had a scare when we heard that there'd been a drone attack on the Minab school. And so we immediately got out of our bus and moved into private taxis, basically, to go back to Bandar Abbas because there was a suspicion, I'm not sure if it was true, suspicion that we might have been hunted by the Mossad, by the Israelis or by the US, basically. There was some suspicion that we might have been tracked ourselves. There were a few other foreign journalists in Iran at the time, but we were the ones who were going to these sites that had just been recently bombed. We feared that there may have been an attempt to try and assassinate us, but In terms of the Iranian journalists, there certainly were deliberate attacks on the media centres. That included, by the way, in one of the hospitals. We visited a couple of hospitals, one in Bushehr, which had been seriously damaged by bombing attacks around the hospital, so shockwaves around the hospital. That hospital, the Persian Gulf Martyrs Hospital in Bushehr, had been evacuated over a period of time because of these, what may have been collateral damage from attacks around the hospital. And then it was certainly the case in Tehran. The Gandhi Hospital was almost completely destroyed by serious shockwaves from attacks on the media center across the road. There's one of the centers of the Iranian public media is just across the road from the Gandhi Hospital. Fortunately, no one was killed in the Gandhi Hospital. In the media center, I'm not sure who was killed there. So there was, as there was in the June, the 12-day war last year, there were deliberate attacks on Iranian media, you know, which the West loves to call state media, as though that doesn't exist anywhere else. There were certainly missile attacks on Iranian media, no doubt casualties in some of those centres.
0: Can you talk a bit about the Straits of Hormuz, the history of it? And we know it's why it's been in the news, but in recent times or other times, this has never been the focus of the wars.
1: No, that's right. And of course, there was no security regulation of the Hormuz Straits before this recent war, the one that began on 28th of February. Hormuz is, there's a few islands down there. It's about the opening and the entry to and the opening of the Persian Gulf is really only about 20 miles wide, something like that. But the shipping passage is narrower than that. It passes between three Iranian islands close to Bandar Abbas, the big southern city down there. And so that's the deeper water that the shipping, the big tankers and so on come through. So that has been the access point to the Persian Gulf, which provides about, I think it's 20% of the world's oil and gas. And also petrochemicals like fertilizer, for example, which there are some outlets from, at least from Saudi Arabia into the Red Sea, but most of the oil and gas from the Persian Gulf monarchies and Iran itself go through those straits. And it's been largely unregulated up until now. But of course, as a result of the war and as a result of enemy shipping or enemy allied shipping, the Iranians decided to regulate it in the first place. Everyone talks about there being a toll there, but there's a selective toll on some of those Arab regimes there, depending on the extent to which they're allied with the US. The Iranians are particularly concerned, and why they began to regulate the passage there and in some cases charge a toll was because, of course, they were being attacked directly by the Israelis and by the US. And there were a number of these Arab regimes had bases, were host to bases that were being used, like Bahrain, like Qatar, which has the main military headquarters, had the main military headquarters of the US. I believe the war is now being managed from the continental US itself. But the so-called CENTCOM, the branch of the Pentagon for West Asia, for the so-called Middle East, has been in Qatar, Al Ubaid Air Base, and then the Fifth Fleet in Bahrain. And then the Emirates had a number of at least two US bases, one Australian base, I believe, one naval base at Jabal Ali port. Almost all of these Persian Gulf Arab regimes, which are all family dictatorships, basically, minus Oman, which has maintained a type of a neutral position for many, many years, although it's part of the Gulf Council Cooperation Group as well. But they've all really been hosting US military facilities, which have been used against Iran. And now, as a result of this war, those facilities are completely or partially destroyed. They no longer function as military facilities, although just recently there were some attacks on the naval base there. There's the remnants of some US occupation in Bahrain and I think in Kuwait to a certain extent too. And perhaps in the hiding in the hotels in Dubai, in the Emirates, there are still military personnel there. But basically, their air bases, their military bases, their radar in particular are used to target sites in Iran have been mostly destroyed. So that's one effect of the war. And the Iranians had this planned and they spoke about it a long time in advance. And what they hadn't spoken about and what people didn't really perhaps properly anticipate was that Iran was going to impose this security regulation on shipping passing through the straits, because they didn't want enemy shipping to be using their territorial waters to then provide supply to those bases. So that's been the point of contention. It's a regulation that didn't exist before the war. It's more or less an advantage, a control point that the Iranians asserted as a result of the war and they didn't use before the war, basically. And now the US is not in a position to retake it from Iran because it's so closely linked to Iranian territory, and the Iranians, through their land-based and water-based military, are able to assert control. You would notice, anyone observing closely would notice, that none of the mighty US Navy ships have even got within hundreds of kilometers of the Persian Gulf, because they're so worried about the prospect of being hit by anti-ship missiles or medium-range missiles that are all along the hilly and mountainous lands of Iran that fringe the northern part of the Persian Gulf there. There's been no possibility of any ground invasion or naval invasion of that area, and so effectively the Iranians have gained control of the Straits of Hormuz, and they're not giving it up. And however much Trump screams and shouts and bombs, he isn't able to change that fact. Most of the Asian countries that got their fuel through the Persian Gulf, and at least some of the European countries, are actually now talking normally to the Iranians and getting a security clearance from the Iranian security forces. And then that security clearance from the Iranian security forces is recognized now by the shipping insurance companies, which is one of these strange sort of ironies or contradictions, because of course the Anglo-Americans control still the financial world, if they don't control commerce and production and technology, but they do dominate the financial world. But nevertheless, companies like Lloyd's of London, for example, recognize a security clearance from Iran, which has the effect of reducing the insurance premiums on shippings passing through the Persian Gulf, and effectively allows them to get insurance and passage through the Straits of Hormuz there. So the Iranians have effectively secured Anglo-American finance to support for insurance, which makes viable the passage of big ships through the Straits of Hormuz now.
0: Again, is this the first time that Iran has attacked the Gulf states where the US facilities are?
1: Yes, it is. It is. They've spoken about it. They threatened it before, of course, because they knew that these US facilities in the Persian Gulf were aimed at them. But they hadn't moved against them, and they'd tried to encourage their neighbours, you know, their Arab regime neighbours, the Saudis, the Emiratis and Qatar and so on, that, you know, they should not engage themselves in hostile activities against Iran. Because, of course, some of their neighbours have productive relations. You know, Qatar has some joint ventures in gas with Iran, and its economic future, you would think, in a rational sense, should be tied to Iran rather than with a power on the other side of the world which is trying to damage and destroy the influence of Iran in the region. So, of course, there's some serious soul-searching going on in those Arab regimes now in the Persian Gulf about what they're going to do in the future. Are they going to allow the US to come back in and rebuild military facilities, which are not going to be able to protect? This is one thing that the war has demonstrated, that the US has not been there to protect Qatar or Kuwait or Bahrain or Saudi Arabia. The US has put all its efforts into trying to help protect the Israelis from the retaliation by the Iranians. It hasn't worked in the way that some of those monarchies had hoped that hosting these bases might work. It would provide some protection for them. Clearly, it didn't do that.
0: To go back to the people of Iran, how are they coping with these sanctions?
1: Well, there are shortages. It's not as extreme as Cuba, which we may talk about later on. But certainly, you know, there's been the US has succeeded in devaluing the Iranian currency. Nevertheless, during the war, there's been a a renewal of some of the sale of Iranian fuel. And Iranian fuel, of course, it's very well known that much of Chinese shipping has passed through Trump's so-called blockade. Trump hasn't been willing to confront Chinese shipping coming out of the Persian Gulf and some other shipping, for example, to Indonesia, to Bangladesh, to Malaysia, I believe, has been passing through. France has had some ships passing through there too. So Iran has been allowing a lot of that shipping through, and the US hasn't blocked some of that sort of shipping. And on top of that, you have now a rail link from Iran through to China and through to Pakistan and some other countries, Central Asian countries, which didn't exist before. That's been in place for about a year and it started to work too. So, of course, China has relied on building these Belt and Road infrastructure, the rail links and road links over land, to evade the attempts by the US to blockade it by sea, because even now the US is trying, to some extent with the support of its new naval base in Western Australia, to try and contain the shipping to China through the Straits of Malacca, for example. So the US is trying to proceed with its futile attempt to try and block the trade that China has by the sea. So the land routes and the rail routes have been one way that China is using to avoid that type of blockade there. So overall, you know, the Iranian economy has suffered under the unilateral coercive measures that have been imposed on it by the US and by the Europeans. But they've been experiencing that for some decades now, and it actually hasn't worsened a lot. There are some shortages of things in Iran, but Iran is a big country which provides, for example, it does trade in basic commodities, but it grows most of its own food, it produces most of its own clothes, even motor vehicles and things like that. Iran, a big country like that, the impact of US unilateral sanctions is not the same as it is in little countries like Cuba, for example, or Nicaragua. But big countries like Russia and China and Iran, it affects their commerce, it affects their economy, but it doesn't really block the supply of basic goods which they produce themselves.
0: You always said that the US is not going to find Iran a pushover like they have with other Middle Eastern countries when they attack them. What has this war that they started done to the role of the US now in the world?
1: Well, it's a very important question because, of course, the world has been watching the US fail in its attempt to subjugate Iran. And, of course, that includes not just its big rivals, Russia and China, who are targeted from time to time in different ways, but also its so-called allies like the Europeans, who have not all been entirely happy with the way in which the US has been dominating the European bloc, the Japanese, the Koreans, who in normal circumstances, for example, South Korea and Japan, which are occupied by US military forces, have been very compliant to the US, but they also, in better circumstances, would rather have a good, normal commercial relationship with Iran. For example, you may recall there was a lot of Iranian funds frozen for many years in South Korea, which were unfrozen last year. But Korea has its own big petrochemical industry, which is very, very much like to have supply of the light fuel that comes from Iran rather than the heavy fuel that comes from some other parts of the world. For example, the Arab regimes of the Persian Gulf and Saudi Arabia and Qatar and Bahrain and Kuwait and so on have to be rethinking their relationship with the US because it hasn't provided security for them. And why shouldn't they have a good relationship and productive commercial relationship with Iran? And a similar sort of thing is passing through the minds of most of the Asian countries that have this ambiguity in their relationship with the US. Clearly, the idea of US military supremacy and being able to do whatever it likes in the world, and I suppose the lesson also of Venezuela, where clearly there was something exceptional that happened in Venezuela, some type of betrayal of their principles in the sense that Venezuela is now prohibited from complying with its obligations to China. China provided a lot of credit to Venezuela, and in return it was getting Venezuelan oil. That's been blocked now. Cuba still has medical missions in Venezuela, but they're not being compensated per the contract. Just the individual doctors are being paid some sort of salary. Venezuela has been compromised in many ways by that operation, which is the sort of operation that Trump likes, a short, quick victory where he can walk away and strut around like a rooster and crow that he's taken over control of Venezuelan oil and so on. He would have liked to do that with Iran. He thought perhaps he was fooled by the Israelis into thinking that Iran was going to be a pushover. He maybe thinks he can do it again with Cuba. Basically, the image of the US and the world has been damaged very seriously, and many, many countries are rethinking, you know, to what extent they are going to be intimidated by or subordinated by. I mean, many of the Southeast Asian countries, for example, they weren't subject to economic unilateral sanctions in a way that other countries were, but they were very keen to find some alternative to the US dollar, the dictatorship of the dollar and the SWIFT system, which has blocked them from having normal relations with other countries. You know, as I said, South Korea was told they couldn't purchase Iranian oil. Lots of countries have been told they can't trade with countries under unilateral sanctions by the US, you know. So most of the world is rethinking that now. The Europeans, of course, were told, and they complied really with this edict, that they shouldn't be buying oil and gas from Russia. No, maybe that's up in the air again now.
0: Dr. Tim Anderson speaking about his recent time in Iran. And on the program next week, we'll hear about what life is like for the people of Cuba.
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0: The incubators of Woodstock and closer to home, Nimbin. Those who marched in the moratoriums, hippies, who the establishment feared would pull down the whole sacred edifice of capital and progress, the whole countercultural milieu. Those wild days of the 60s and 70s, why have we, of that generation, become for the most part such conservative, boring old farts? That's the opening paragraph of an article by historian, musician, theologian, social commentator John Kruepel, published recently in Pearls and Irritations. What happened to the baby boomers generation? When we spoke, I reminded John of the song written in 1955 by Pete Seeger, "Where Have All the Flowers Gone?" and asked him if that was an apt example.
9: Oh, look, can't go wrong with Pete Seeger. He lived to be a ripe old age, 95, about 10 years ago, I think. But he wrote a lot of those songs that people think are just anonymous or don't know where they're written, but "Where All the Flowers Gone," "We Shall Overcome." Oh, a lot of those songs, they escape me at the moment. But he's a fantastic writer, and he was a icon of the sort of radical movement, I guess, Pete Seeger and Springsteen and Dylan, they were all influenced by Pete Seeger.
0: Where do these songs fit in with the way you're feeling at the moment?
9: I always go back to those songs. I perform them too. I've even recorded, not those songs, but other songs. They're collector's items because only collectors ever got them. No one else did. Yeah, look, those songs are always a great encouragement, and they're sing-along songs. I know Pete Seeger always wanted people to sing along and join in. And I was at a do not long ago, actually, and I was singing, and most of the audience were about 18 to 25, I guess. And I said, my God, this is exactly the same sort of thing that happened at a coffee house and that sort of thing back in the 70s. It was like going back in time.
0: So where do you see it now, John?
9: Oh, look, the young ones seem to be much more hopeful, that, you know, you hope that they don't end up like so conservative like ones at my age have become.
0: Let's go back to what it was like for you when you were 18, 19. What was it like?
9: Probably I wasn't that radical. I wasn't involved in the moratorium and that sort of thing. I was at high school. There were a few that were. They were probably more politically aware than I was at 17 or 18. Most of us are not that politically aware at that age. It's why they recruit those sort of age people, because they don't really understand that much. And if any 17 or 18-year-olds listening, they're probably an exception to the rule, but I wasn't. But, yeah, it was a time, you know, in the 70s,

0: because they'd had Woodstock in the US in 69, and that was the last months of that decade. Then Nimbin here was 1973. The moratoriums were 1970, I think. So it was a time of ferment and excitement, and some really hoped they were creating a new world. The ones that headed up to Nimbin certainly were hoping they were creating a new world as university students, and others from the Australian university students, AUS. So it was a time of ferment. It was a change, and it was probably quite a radical change from the generation before. My generation, that are now gone or very aged, were much more... it was a liberation time, I guess. A lot of us broke free of the bonds of conservative, traditional, suburban sort of society, but I don't know what's happened to that.
1: Why did it happen at that time?
0: The Vietnam War had a lot to do with it. It was a hangover. Everyone at my age, I was just a bit too young, but you had the lottery. You know, the marbles were drawn out for conscription, and that hung over everyone. And most people did go, of course, or they went to into the army. There was actually, as a myth of all the ones that got away from conscription, there was about 1.5% actually avoided conscription by heading up country or somewhere. You could probably do it in those days. Hard to chase and trace people down, but at I think the Vietnam War was probably the main stimulus to that whole time and the rejection of that. And that was very strong in Australia and, of course, in the United States. So that was the ferment, I think.
1: Do you say you were just on the fringes?
0: Yeah, I was a bit too young. I'm 70, just turning 72 now. So normally the ones I went to Vietnam, or about 74, I was asked a few times, did I go to Woodstock? I said, yeah, I was 15. I said, goodbye, Mum and Dad. I'm flying over the United States, upstate New York. Although when I went there one stage, I got lost. I asked someone, I looked at them, they said, you know what I'm looking for, don't you? And she said, oh, yeah, we know. Woodstock, that way.
1: Well, where did you end up?
0: My radicalisation, I tend to get more radical, I think, as I've got older. And I touch on that in my writing. Like, what are we hanging on to? It's a bit silly us hanging on, because it's unlikely that I'll be hanging on to too much stuff, too much old. I'm not planning on dying yet, but it is on the horizon. So what am I going to hang on to? I really should be getting to a point of deep thinking and questioning, and we really should be moving beyond this hanging on to things. Maslow, wasn't it, who had this idea of self-actualizing. We move past our needs for security, food, security, relationship. Most of us have got all those things. At my age, we should be really self-actualizing. And I think it was Carl Jung who said every question in the second part of your life has a sort of spiritual basis, meaning in a wider sense of existential, what's the meaning and purpose of things. This is what we should be doing, what we're trying to hang on to, what can't be hung on to too much longer.
1: Yet you write that gone are the idealistic young rebels, burning with zeal, ready to change the world.
0: Yeah, I think a lot of us were, and then we can romanticise things, look back with rose-tinted glasses, but most of us were concerned, but there was that ferment. People talk about the 60s and the 70s and that old line, if you can remember them, you weren't there, sort of thing. But it was that age, that breaking through. Of course, a lot of it ended up tragic. The whole drug culture and this sort of thing ended up tragic. But in those days, it was an exciting sort of thing. Turn on, tune in, and drop out sort of thing. Timothy Leary and these sort of figures. And that ended up a lot of ways tragic. But we weren't to know that at the time. But I guess we're going to hang on to hope, because I think the young ones on the surveys that I've seen tend to be much more questioning the post-millennials. Much more questioning than

0: the baby boomers and the X, Ys and Zs they talk about these days.
1: Well, you mentioned a number of musicians and singers from that era. How influential do you believe they were?
0: I think they were very influential on every record collection, because they were records in those days, had those people in it. You know, Dylan, Joan Baez, Simon Garfunkel, Cat Stevens, Rodriguez. I'm talking about Joni Mitchell, John Lennon, Melanie and others. I'm talking about the ones that were, the lyrics were the thing. They were really, in a sense, writing poetry. When you look at the work of someone like Rodriguez in particular, it's poetry in itself. Or some of Dylan's stuff is poetry in itself. The music is almost like an incidental extra. These were lyricists that were questioning things, and those musicians were in the, like, got to the top 40 on commercial radio. I don't think musicians who would be they'd be battling to get on to that. I'm not saying they're not around, and I listen to a lot of young people's music that they're creating, but it's not that much of it gets on to into the commercial mainstream these days.
1: Well, let's look at the younger generation. Who are they, and who are the influences on them?
0: I'm going to show my generational age here, I guess. Look, I think there's a lot of questioning. There's a lot of ecological questioning. Of course, I'm in Newcastle. The rising tide come here every November and have the protest, because Newcastle's the world's largest cult. So there's a lot of questioning around ecological issues. Those issues probably weren't as important in my day, because they maybe weren't as pressing, although Nimbin certainly was a dropping out to the idealised rural environment. But there's a lot of questioning around environmental issues, and there's a whole spirituality behind that, talking in the broader sense of what that word can mean. So I think the environment is a crucial thing, but a lot more are realising also, and you can see that in the polls, that there's a high vote for the Greens by young people, the very low vote for One Nation, which is the obverse to what my generation is, unfortunately. But there's a lot of that sort of questioning, and questioning the economics of modern society and the consumerism of modern society, the sort of things that we did question, I have to say, but hopefully theirs is a more radical questioning than ours was.
1: And when you see the people on the streets and questioning the role of Israel and the United States in the world today, a lot of those protesting and activating are young people.
0: Oh, definitely. Yeah, it always makes me feel good, in the sense that maybe I can retire from protesting. I no doubt will at one stage. But I know that some keep going to their 90s protesting. I know that depends on health and that sort of thing. But it's good to know that you're not the last grouping, that there's others to carry on the struggle. And that's a great thing. I always enjoy seeing young people there, and they're very accepting of the old parts, like myself being there. That's really, really great. So it's fantastic, the generational carry-on of these radical causes, these causes for justice and peace and equality and all those sorts of things.
1: And the influence of new media.
0: New media is a huge thing. No such thing in my day. Of course, you rang up someone. That was about the extent of the technology. Now there's huge amounts of new media and alternative media in terms of reading. You know, there's community radio, for instance, we're on now. I may be wrong, you may correct me, is a big stretch back to about the 70s or 80s.
1: 1976.
0: 1976. That was the first of the alternative media. Now, of course, there's alternative media everywhere. There's different journals one can subscribe to. There's things you can just turn on the computer, and the algorithm normally establishes your direction you're going in. And there's problems with that, obviously, but you'll find something that comes up, that looks interesting, I'll read that article, or I'll look at that clip on YouTube or whatever. So media has become and much more important, and it's threatening the old style media, because when I grew up there was just the newspapers and the TV, and now there's all of these alternatives, and that creates some problems in itself, because a lot of it's not terribly credible. But when you find the credible sites and places to look online, there's some fascinating stuff and educational stuff, so that's great. And young people, of course, have far more about this than I do, and use that new media incredibly creatively.
1: Well, finally, John, I started off with Pete Seeger. If Pete was alive today, what do you think he'd make of the world?
0: But I think he might have died at the right time. He died only a couple of years before Trump 1 came along, the first edition of Trump. I think he'd be horrified what's happening in the US now. But I'm sure at 105 he'd be, I think. He'd still be out there protesting, and he'd still be writing songs of struggle and creative input into protest movement, still be there, and we'd still be overcoming.
1: And I'm sure you'll still be there at 105, John.
0: Oh, good luck to me.
1: Thanks to John Quirapel.
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0: Welcome to Done by Law on 3CR 8:55 AM, and also welcome to those listening via various podcast platforms or via streaming on 3cr.org.au. You're with Lizzie and Helen. It's just after 6 PM on Tuesday, the 16th of June, 2026. And as always, we would like to begin by acknowledging the Wurundjeri people of the Kulin Nation as the original and rightful custodians of the land that 3CR broadcasts from. We pay our respects to elders past and present, and this land was stolen, never ceded, always was, always will be Aboriginal land. This year, 3CR celebrates 50 years of independent, community-powered broadcasting, as hopefully all listeners know by listening to the Radiothon. As part of those celebrations, Done by Law is talking with people whose work has helped build movements for social justice and create lasting change in our communities. Tonight, we are really pleased to be joined by Dennis Nelthorpe, whose decades of work in community law, consumer rights, and financial counselling have been closely connected to many of the campaigns, organisations, and legal reforms that shaped Victoria's social justice landscape. Dennis's work over the last 30 or so years saw him being honoured with an Order of Australia as well for his massive contributions to the community. Welcome to the studio, Dennis.
1: Welcome.
2: Welcome, Liz. Welcome, Helen.
0: We're going to start, we're going to start by asking you right back from when you started your desire to enter the legal sector. You came from a large family, Dennis, and pretty humble beginnings from what I know. So how did you get into law?
2: Well, I should say I wanted to be a lawyer because I used to watch Perry Mason, but it didn't occur to me at the time that most of his clients were millionaires and that law. And so I was one of the few people who went into law without realising that law was all about money. There's a song, Justice, that said, money and justice, without one you can't get the other. And that's certainly how it was when I started. But I would say I had a Catholic education with the Christian Brothers, which was mostly horrific. But I do think that the emphasis on social justice in some aspects did play a significant role in me wanting to assist people through the use of a law degree.
0: Yeah, right.
2: When I said that at uni, and I used to hitch to and from because I was so poor that I, you know, was trying to save money on fares. I might add, I got into Monash as a late entry student and didn't even know where Monash was. But I used to hitch and people would say, oh, help people.
0: Why would you be doing that?
2: Well, you'll lose that soon enough. Wait till you finish. And when I finished, I hitched and they said, you'll lose that soon enough. I said, I have finished. But, of course, the problem back then was that there were only, in 77, there would have been about three legal centres who employed anyone.
0: Yeah.
2: So I used to joke that you either had to kill an incumbent or start a legal centre, and it turned out that I wasn't bad at starting them. So over the next sort of 20 years, I probably had a hand in starting five or six different legal centres.
0: That's quite a list, and we know that you have, and we will ask you a few questions about a couple of them and your memories.
2: Yeah. Can I just mention things like one of my favourites was I read a John Gresham novel called The Street Lawyer.
0: Yes.
2: And I was reading it thinking, gee, that's a good idea. You have homeless persons clinics where you take the clinic to them. And said to one of my then employees, I'll support your Churchill Fellowship if you investigate whether we can have homeless persons clinics. And lo and behold, a few years later, they were all over Australia.
1: There, so it, another point of influence.
2: But it there really was a need to sort of find money for new centres. And, you know, some of the early attempts to establish legal centres, Articles was horrific, so I needed to move. I realised very quickly that the private profession wasn't for me. But I think I was very focused on starting new structures almost from the beginning.
1: Which I think may be my segue into it wasn't long before you became interested in consumer law, with a particular interest in combating unfair practices of predatory lenders and unfair debt collection. Can you tell us a bit about that part of things?
2: I just step back one step.
0: Yeah, go on.
2: I tried involvement with a few different centres, but Mike Salvaris at the Tenants Union was suing the other side.
0: Ah, yes, right.
2: And I had got the feeling, and some people would say this is a bit unfair, but I got the feeling that a lot of the work that legal centres were doing were holding people's hands while they politely lost.
0: Yeah.
2: And I decided that if suing landlords and getting stuck into real estate agents seemed like a good idea, we then started work with financial counselling, particularly because I had persuaded my wife to go and work in one. We weren't married at the time, so I thought I should support them. But it was really interesting because you quickly realise that whilst there was a general problem in the late 70s, early 80s that people couldn't access lawyers, even if you had the money, finding someone with the expertise to fight a bank was nearly impossible anyway.
0: Yeah.
2: All the large law firms either wanted to charge a fortune and they wanted to act for banks. They certainly didn't want to act for even, you know, middle-class people fighting a bank. Mm. So we felt that it was necessary. And obviously we were looking at the very low-income end. So prior to 1984, the debt collection, one of the key pieces of debt collection legislation was called the Imprisonment of Fraudulent Debtors Act. Mm. And debt collectors would send letters with that right across the top of the letter, scaring the hell out of the recipient.
0: Very nasty.
2: Replace that through John Cain Jr., unbelievable work. People know him as Premier, but he was the also Attorney General introducing the 1984 Judgment Debt Recovery Act. And we didn't pay enough attention to that act, but I did 20 years later.
0: Yeah, right.
2: But we were looking at that, but there were terrible, terrible practices. And one of the ones that got a lot of publicity was they used to take what we call bills of sale over household property. Now, bills of sale were meant to be a business technique or a business mechanism. If someone sold you 10 crates of, I don't know, drinks or 10 crates of something, they could take a bill of sale over those business goods. It was never intended to be used on household property. Later on, we realised, and it was eventually, there was law outlawing blackmail mortgages.
0: Mm.
2: And the whole idea was not that they wanted to recover the incredibly valueless property of someone living in a Ministry of Housing flat. They wanted to scare them that they would take the baby's cot.
0: Yeah, right. So in practical terms, you were actually seeing them acting threatened on just normal household furniture, you're saying?
2: Oh, yes. It would list everything, you know, almost down to the baby's dummy. And if the law, people would bankrupt and then find that they had this security over their basic household goods.
0: Mm.
2: And I remember ringing around a few more experienced lawyers and everyone just said, well, there's nothing you can do. Then one day someone rang me about a woman who lived in Kensington, and I said, hang on, is that the woman with the three kids? And I said, I've been in her flat. That property hasn't got any value. And I immediately realised the solution. I said, I want you to ring the debt collector or the finance company it was, who threatened to take her stuff, and say, yeah, look, we've realised that we're in the wrong. Come and take it. You want the security, come and take it.
0: Right.
2: Well, of course, the answer was, you've got to be joking. And I said, no. If you don't take it,
0: yeah,
2: we will come and deliver it to you. And they said, well, will you take it to the tip? No. We'll get the police to stop you. But you demanded your security.
0: Yeah, right.
2: We then realised that they were blackmail mortgages, and our very clever financial counsellor, Colin Kent, down in Geelong, with the help of Dick Gross, who was at Consumer Credit, ran a campaign. And so one morning they announced on the early news, 7:45, that there was going to be this demo where all these residents in Geelong were going to return their property.
0: Excellent.
2: And we at 9 o'clock, you had all these companies ring up. Is it us? Just look out the window. You'll work it out soon. And within about 2 weeks, the organisation representing finance companies agreed that it would stop this practice.
0: Right. Okay. So it was like a real direct action campaign of
2: absolutely
0: going out on the street in front of the finance company or the retailer
2: It was outside the finance company.
0: Yep.
2: And of course, it brings to mind Saul Alinsky's Rules for Radicals.
0: Yeah.
2: Which promoted solutions like that.
0: Yeah.
2: And I must say, it was a bit before we had full credit laws, and we engaged in quite a number of very funny sort of protests. I had women dressed up as bunny rabbits hopping around the bottom of a bank and threatened to hold a wake in the building of Custom Credit that had funded a rip-off. So there were a lot of ways of solving problems besides straight black letter law.
0: Yes, indeed. And so I've got these images and going on in my mind. And so this was, you were in private practice at this stage still, or were you entered into the community legal space?
2: I had been running a small practice, but a colleague's parents were killed in a terrible accident overseas.
0: Right.
2: And Consumer Credit suddenly needed someone to run it. And even though credit law wasn't exactly my cup of tea and I wouldn't claim an expertise, I found myself running these, in being involved in these incredible cases.
0: Mm.
2: And we knocked off Patterson's Finance. You can still see their signs in Smith Street and Chapel
0: Street.
2: Down
0: the road?
2: Yeah.
0: Yeah, right.
2: Even though I didn't understand the law properly, and at one stage I had some of their lawyers laughing at me, they weren't laughing quite so much when I managed to catch the general manager lying in the witness box.
0: Yeah.
2: And they lost their licence, which just goes to show that it's not all about having a perfect understanding of black letter law. But then we were running the licence objections to everything from major banks to finance companies to highlight the terrible practices. We never really expected to knock off a license, and it kind of created a rod for our own back because we had objected to the license of Household Finance, which was an American multinational with an appalling reputation around the world. I'd never been involved in a case that ran more than 3 days. We couldn't get pro bono barristers, and we suddenly found ourselves faced with a legal army, 2 QCs, 3 juniors, one of the biggest law firms in the country, and they had more internal lawyers than we had staff.
0: Mm-hmm.
2: Case ran non-stop for 9 months, 4 days a week, and nearly killed us.
0: Mm.
2: We would never have run it if we'd understood what we got into.
0: Yep.
2: But by the time we realised what was happening, it was too late.
0: Mm.
2: But my colleague at the time, Paul Bingham, was a genius black-letter lawyer at that area. And about a year and a half down the track, to their shock and horror and our surprise, they lost their licence.
0: Mm.
1: Wow.
2: Which was just an incredible outcome we had 2 solicitors and an article clerk.
0: Mm.
2: And it was and we had the support of the financial counselling network, but it was an incredibly difficult case. Interestingly, everyone who's worked in that consumer area knew there was a problem with junk insurance, which was foisted on people. And the problem was we knew they'd made millions and millions, but you couldn't prove who'd been ripped off.
0: Mm-hmm.
2: And because you couldn't prove who was ripped off, you couldn't give the money back. And their view was that, well, therefore, we don't have to pay any money. But I'd been to the US and seen something called CPRAE. It's a French term called the nearest best thing. And so you would set up a fund with the monies you can't deliver back to those who are ripped off and use it for something similar. And I persuaded, in inverted commas, household to give me a bank account with $2.5 million in it to set up the Consumer Law Centre, which later on was merged with Consumer Credit and became CALC.
0: Yes, Consumer Action Law Centre, for those who don't know, which is a very much a very active and big community legal centre and friend of ours at Jumbai Law. And we're going to have to go to a break.
1: I was just going to say.
0: Yeah.
1: 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And we'll be back very shortly after a quick community announcement.
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0: Welcome back. You're listening to Done by Law, and we're talking with Dennis Nelthorpe, legendary in the consumer law and financial counselling sector, although I do think he might be retired, but he hasn't totally retired, with decades of practice in law, teaching and contributions to reforms.
1: So should we try, Dennis, speaking to, you've done significant media in your time on TV, radio, print, and you've been a great friend of 3CR. What was your first memory of coming into the station? Or, if that's too hard, just any major highlight for you?
2: I remember Mike Salvaras telling me that I should go on and get into the media on a problem while I was still virtually an article clerk, and I wasn't actually sure how to, even what I was allowed to say. Mm. And I went on, I managed to get on 3LO, and the office for the tenants union at the time was in the Brotherhood of St Lawrence building. Mm-hmm. And I came into the building a bit later, and there were people running everywhere and people shouting, and people said, "What have you done to us?" And there was this incredible reaction to this story, which was a good story, but like,
0: yeah.
2: And I realised for the first time that it's one thing to go on and say something on the media, but like, it does have consequences.
0: Right.
2: And I was a bit shocked at the time. But a few years later, I got involved in a situation where I thought, if I run a cam, it was something that was really aggravating me, and it was the police using consorting charges against kids out at Footscray.
0: Mm.
2: And they weren't just hanging out together.
0: Mm.
2: They weren't even, like, you know, serious doing burgs or anything. Mm-hmm. Like, they're just being, from the police's perspective, a bit of a nuisance. Anyway, I looked up the law, didn't like what I saw, rang up a few experts who said there is no defence to consorting. So I thought, well, perhaps there's another way of dealing with this. It took me a couple of cases to find a barrister willing to do what I wanted, which was to seriously embarrass the police.
0: Mm-hmm.
2: And the way consorting works is that they have to book a kid 10, 20, 30 times.
0: Mm.
2: There's two police to each booking. Now, some of them may be the same police, but if a kid's got 30 bookings, there's a fair chance there's like 15 police. So I said we were going to defend, and that we were going to require all of the police witnesses to be present, which took out about half the police involved in the Footscray police station.
0: Mm-hmm.
2: And I hired a well-known police-hating barrister, Len Hartnett, who then got up and said to this sort of police sergeant, "So, Sergeant, you're telling me that you've got nothing better with your time. Mm. How old was this kid when he got a booking? 12.
0: Mm.
2: Are you serious?" And we spent days, and the media were present. It started being reported, and a great Catholic nun in the area said, "I'm a probation officer. If two of my kids meet at the front gate, they can be booked for consorting." We got so much publicity that in the end the government said, it was the Kane government, who didn't have the numbers in the upper house, "We'll abolish it." They got it through the lower house, and they lost by one vote in the upper house. But police were too scared to bring consorting charges for about 20 years, because people would ring me up and I'd say, just say to the sergeant who's threatening to charge your kid with consorting, ring up the Footscray police station and ask them whether it's a good idea. Because I had realised the power of the media.
0: Yep, yep.
1: Power of the media.
0: Yep.
1: Okay, so, Dennis, you've been involved in a number of campaigns at a very grassroots level, and that's probably changed over time, and community legal centres being tied to government funding. Have community organisations become too professional and risk-averse?
2: I think I would say yes. I'd say there's a difference from being professional and being a good advocate. Mm. Because a good advocate needs to look at all the possibilities. And a good advocate, for instance, will understand that losing a case is not necessarily the end of the world. We lost a case in the early days about a woman being effectively the subject of what we would now call economic abuse. We decided, but that was around a time when women were being signed up as guarantors for their partners' debts and so on. So we decided to run a campaign called Sexually Transmitted Debt.
0: Yes.
2: Was incredibly effective and I believe led to a series of cases where until the High Court said, had enough of this, you can't do that anymore. I understand why some lawyers want to make sure we're completely professional, but that can sometimes be a bit of an excuse for not taking risks. And I think you do need a risk taker in community organisations. That's not to say that you shouldn't act professionally. I also think that, to be fair, back in the day, we weren't offered seats at the table.
0: Yep.
2: Whereas if you are offered a seat at the table, you perhaps don't need to be quite so aggressive. But I do think there's, you know, in a sense, a place for rules for radicals. So, and I guess I was never a great black letter lawyer, so I was always attracted to finding shortcuts or telling someone on the other side that if they couldn't see their way to hearing us or discussing it with us, we could always try something sort of different. And I remember running in the very early days, I ran a bank phone in where we got 20 lawyers and financial counsellors on Saturday morning and just put out a press release saying, if you've got a complaint about a bank, give us a ring. We thought we'd get 20 or 30 calls.
0: Yeah.
2: But it was a really quiet news day. And not only did we get the 7:45 news, but then at 9 o'clock they put it on. At 10 o'clock they wanted to know what happened. By 11 o'clock five other stations had joined in, and the banking industry wouldn't invite me to anything for about 5 years afterwards, but it was a hell of an effective campaign.
0: It sure was. We're kind of, I think we're running out of time. Was there any other message that we want?
1: Well, I was debating whether to ask you this final question. I mean, in 1 minute or less, what do you see as the biggest consumer law issues that need addressing over the next, I don't want to say decade, but into the future? We've talked about things from the past, just with an eye to the future.
2: There will always be rip-off merchants, but I think building, people who build houses and people who do renovations, the government has for the first time in 30 years taken that seriously. But I do think that, you know, if most community lawyers are asked, what would you say to someone who was building a house or doing building a house in particular, we'd say don't. I just think there are still black holes. And I think we just have to be constantly on our guard for those areas that are black holes. And the other one that stands out at the moment is people who've got their money in a traditional super fund, particularly a union-based super fund, they've never ever lost anyone's money, and someone's always ringing them up saying, we can make you more. Getting 2% more, if it's true, doesn't help much if they lose your money. And it's too easy to rip people off and give them false and misleading information.
0: Too true. And unfortunately, we are out of time, but we want to thank you so much for coming in today and reminiscing on the history of your legal life and the community legal centre sector. and or the consumer advocacy, and thank you, and also, you know, your amazing partner in crime who's going to be coming on the show in a couple of weeks' time. We're going to hear from Carolyn about her experience in the community legal sector and financial counselling.
1: It's hard to say that, isn't it? Yeah.
2: Thanks for having me.
1: It's been a pleasure. So you've been listening to Done by Law on 3CR 855 AM, streamed at 3cr.org.au and available on various podcast platforms. Done by Law will be back again next Tuesday at 6 o'clock. Stay tuned now for the voices of West Papua.

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0: 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And listeners, the Voice of West Papua acknowledges the traditional owners of and custodians of the land on which we are broadcasting and pay respect to the Indigenous elders past, present, and emerging. Sovereignty has never ceded. It always was and always will be a brilliant land. And also not forgetting the track and the singer that we've just heard, Noella from Papua, Indonesia. We appreciate and thank them for their contribution. And listeners, for this evening, as usual, as you tune in, we'll bring you latest from West Papua, Free West Papua campaign. We'll also be covering stories from Pacific communities in the Pacific Islands, and specifically the communities here in Melbourne, and sharing ways on how you can support our community or program and our radio station. Now, this evening in particular, stories will be on the issues that transpired in the last couple of weeks throughout West Papua. Among others is the report of pig feast explores Indigenous land rights in West Papua, but the key leader, or Mama Jacinta, changed her tune. I think if you've been following this closely in the last couple of days, you may have found that you may have known about this. And also, Kui Wage community in West Papua Baptist Church reject deployment of non-organic TNI troops. Now, but before we go on to that, this evening also, we've got our friends from Melbourne Bergerak. It is a organization here in Melbourne, a group of young activists who has organized a fundraiser, and the fundraiser is to raise funds to supporting a family member of one of the one of the Papuan women, and her name is Aprilia Wayar, and I think I've heard of the name before, her name before, but just to give you a bit of insight of who she is, now I've been joined by Grace from Melbourne Bergerak. Good evening, Grace. Thank you very much for joining in the studio this evening.
1: Good evening, Joe. Thank you so much for having me.
0: Amazing. Thank you. And also, yeah, it was amazing because it's such a very, we did this within a span of 20 minutes, so I managed to get you on the phone and also speaking with us. So really appreciate you taking your time and sharing all this information with us. And for us and listeners at home, I think myself personally, I have heard of Aprilia Wayar. But before I continue on when talking about the fundraiser and who Aprilia is, if you could just for the sake of our listeners and me, of course, this is the first time we met through airwaves. So if you could just tell us a little bit about yourself.
1: Thank you so much. My name is Grace van Johannes, and I am currently studying a PhD in Melbourne about investigative journalism about the South Papua food estate. That is one of the subjects that has also currently been raised in the film Pig Feast. You mentioned Mama Jacinta. So I am going to her people's territories to study about how the Indigenous communities have been impacted by the reporting of stories of land loss and present-day colonialism in Papua. So that's a little bit about myself. I am also an activist in Melbourne Bergerak, and I also happen to be the communications liaison of this initiative called the Black Rose Scholarship for safeguarding 3 years of high school education and boarding for the daughters of Aprilia Wayar, the first West Papuan female novelist and an influential figure in West Papuan journalism, truth-telling, and activism.
0: Amazing. Thank you. Now we know for most people, she's a journalist and a West Papuan woman. She's also a mother, as you pointed out earlier. Now, if you can tell us, for listeners and in the studio and listeners at home, a little bit about background of who she is, how you come to know or find out about Aprilia, and understanding that she's a novelist, what's her works or what style of writing does she write?
1: Thank you. I will start by introducing Aprilia's most important work, one of her early novels. It's called Rootless Black Rose, originally written in Indonesian as Mawar Hitam Tanpa Akar. This novel tells the story of life under the Indonesian occupation from the eyes of a middle-class West Papuan family, specifically a mother of a young child. And it is a very eye-opening novel with a clear message that the resistance does not belong to extraordinary heroes, but belongs to regular people who are living under all sorts of circumstances that appear to shackle the fighter. As long as they're committed, there's always a way for the resistance to continue, and that nobody is doing this alone. So Aprilia Wayar also happens to be one of the influential journalistic figures in the Papuan diaspora. She lived much of her life in the city of Yogyakarta, which is in the south coast of Java, where she started this media outlet called the Papua Journal. Unfortunately, Aprilia had a stroke in 2024 and passed away in October 2025, and she is survived by two teenage daughters who still need 3 years of high school and have currently been accepted in a reputable boarding school where they are. So I knew Aprilia as a friend. I knew her through the circle of Eastern Indonesian writers. I myself am part of the Eastern Indonesian diaspora from Broca Island near Timor. And Aprilia and I are both journalists as well. So a lot of our friendship has revolved around conversations around, let's have a collab. And we made a few attempts, but unfortunately, the schedules and the resources hadn't lined up. And I'm one of the initiators behind the scholarship, among others, because I believe that this is our posthumous collab, and I believe that Aprilia's death will not prevent her girls from having a good education in high school and from living in safe circumstances, and that is what we're fighting for in the Black Rose Scholarship.
0: Absolutely. That is a very noble thing you did, and obviously in her legacy. What started all this is what started the conversation we had was one of our comrades reached out about the fundraiser that's going to take place couple of days, I believe. If I'm not mistaken, on the 24th. Okay, so it's Wednesday 24th. Can you tell us a little bit about that? Just for listeners who is home, and especially within the station, and all our listeners consist of activists, solidarity network. So everyone who listens to these may come and support the fundraiser. So just if you could, Grace, give us a bit of details of what's happening there and the venue and all the details of that.
1: Thank you. So we're going to have this fundraiser evening. It's an evening of learning West Papuan literature through a discussion of the Rootless Black Rose. And we're going to have this event next week on Wednesday, the 24th of June, 5:30 p.m. at Tom's Place, Brunswick. So the evening is going to consist of a book discussion delivered by translator Rebecca Blair Young, who has translated the Lucas Black Rose novel into English, as well as West Papuan activist Gispa Warijo joining us from Java. Other than that, we will also have an offline healing yarn co-hosted by First Nations, Indonesian, and West Papuan allies. Mm-hmm. And we're going to have dinner. It's going to be a halal dinner with thoughtful vegan options. I believe it's gluten-free, but I need to reconfirm that with the caterers. So it's going to be a fabulous evening. A lot of us are coming from different backgrounds, different political consciences, but this is a space where we want to show up as an extension of Aprila's Arms and own up to some truth-telling about, among others, Indonesian presence in Papua. And what can we do in spite of our very different backgrounds in order to meet in the middle and show each other solidarity? And this event is going to be co-hosted by Indonesian, First Nations, West Papuan, Pacifica, and Asian allies. And I hope that it will be an evening where we can talk about uncomfortable truths with the spirit of tenderness and, most of all, the spirit of showing up to the daughters of someone who has fought the Papuan resistance through her work, through written works that are going to be impactful and influential beyond her own lifetime.

0: Absolutely. I agree with you on the one of the lines that use it. Time to have those uncomfortable conversation in a very respectful way. So that is amazing. And how can you tell us how can everyone who wants to attend, how can they donate or how do they get a ticket?
1: I believe the easiest way is to follow us first on Instagram, where we have been posting posters with links to book tickets to the dinner. Our Instagram is instagram.com/blackrose.fundraiser. I repeat, that's instagram.com/blackrose.fundraiser. So when you open that Instagram, we have a poster up where you can scan a QR code in order to purchase tickets on Sticky Tickets. These tickets are going to cover dinner. They are free for West Poplins and First Nations attending at Tom's Place in person, and they're also free for those who are attending online. But it's otherwise a ticketed dinner event where we're going to also allow for donations and pay as sorry, wage, unwaged, and solidarity tickets. It's a tiered sliding scale ticketing. Other than that, we also have a page on My Cause for the Black Rose fundraiser, where people can directly donate to the scholarship. And we're currently also in the process of preparing digital book sales of Rootless Black Rose in English and in Indonesian. We don't have the page for that set up yet, but do stay tuned on our Instagram in order to purchase the books.
0: And also, Grace, what time does the fundraiser start?
1: The fundraisers start at Tom's Place. We will open doors at 5:30 p.m. But for those attending online, we will open the Zoom webinar at 6. That's Melbourne time. And for those who are joining from Papua, that would be 5 p.m. Papua. And those joining from Java, that's 3 p.m. Java.
0: Java time. Thank you so much for Grace. So listeners, there you have it, as Grace mentioned and announced, the fundraiser will be held on the 24th of June 2026, Melbourne time at 5:30 p.m. Australian Standard Time. It is going to be at the Tom's Place, 1 Triplevich Street, Brunswick, Victoria. Listeners, if you're listening to this show now, please come down there on the day and support our friend from Melbourne Betterwork in Solidarity. And given that what they're doing, the fundraise for a very noble cause in supporting Aprilia's daughters, obviously that it expands from there. You can also look them up on Black Rose Fundraiser, which is the Instagram page. You can find it also on the Voice with Pop-Up, because I've just shared that fundraiser show on our Instagram. So have a look to that. If you need or have any questions, please reach out to their Instagram through messages or anything, so they can get in touch with them, show your support and stand with them in solidarity. And Grace, again, thank you very much for your time. Thanks for joining us, joining me this evening. And definitely, really, really keen to speak with you again about what you do, your studies, and especially your areas that you focus within. You study about like deforestation, environmental justice, and all this. So, we'll be in touch with you again to speak about that.
1: Thank you, Joe. Thank you for your support and hope to see many of you there. Thank you.
0: All right. You're very welcome, Grace. It's Joe here. Thanks for your time, and you have a good night. Take care.
1: Thank you. Good night.
0: And listeners, so that was Grace, who is part of the Solidarity Network called Melbourne Bergerac, or Melbourne Bergerac.

0: Grak, they're hosting a fundraiser to raise fund towards a Black Rose scholarship, actually, in supporting the kids, daughters or teenagers of the late Aprilia Wayar. And our listeners and those who are at home who are listening, tuning into the show, if you listen to this, please go down there or just jump on your Instagram page and look them up and give them a follow for more updates and also information on that fundraiser. And I'm also hoping that we'll be speaking with Grace again in the future about the... her studies and what she's doing, and interesting, amazing what she's doing for the people of Papua and the activism that she's involved in. So but for now, listen, stay tuned, and we'll be back after this short break.
1: Indigenous people in Australia and the Pacific have borne the brunt of nuclear testing, and this was not done unconsciously. We found documents in the British archives saying that yes, there is certain hazards, but only to primitive peoples, those that don't wear clothes and don't wash, unlike us British. So the sort of racism inherent in this whole operation was known and understood from the beginning, that these were the casualties of a larger imperial policy, and that they were able to bear the brunt because they were very small populations and didn't have much political voice. And as we fast forward to today, we see that same thing.
2: 3CR, keeping you informed about Australia's nuclear past and present.
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You're still listening to the Voice of West Papua on Tricia Community Radio, 855 AM on your dial, Tricia Digital, and also streaming live on www.tricia.org.au. This is Mama Jacinta Moiwen vanished without a trace. She could not be reached by phone, and her family have no idea where she is after she was last seen near her home in Iwayab district in West Papua late last month. Nearly a week after her disappearance, the indigenous community leader of the Marine people appeared on the television thousands of kilometers away in Indonesia's capital, Jakarta, flanked by her lawyer. Exactly how she got there has sparked a storm of rumor and controversy. Mami Jacinta, as is widely known, gained national attention in Indonesia after appearing in the documentary Pig Fist, or Colonialism or Time. A film by Dandit Wilaksono and Sipijan Pajudale was viewed more than 13 million times on YouTube in just 2 weeks. It was also live screened some 2,000 times in Indonesia and overseas, including Australia. In the documentary, Mami Jacinta portrayed as one of the indigenous figures opposing Indonesia's Land Strategic Project, or PSN, National Strategic Project, after forests and wetlands that had long been supported by a family livelihood were taken over for development projects. Before contact with a family, we lost a video began circulating online showing the 64-year-old old flipping a position and expressing support for PSN. She said, and I quote, "We were shocked when we saw the video. Mama had suddenly changed direction." Jacinta's nephew, Esau Maguo Kahol, told ABC. So that was a report by ABC News on what happened or what transpired over the last few weeks. And listeners, just for context, that came out after a screening of the film or documentary called Pig Fist. And Pig Fist is a documentary film that depicts the greed, really, of the Indonesian government through using the military and the corporate owners and also the business owners who come in West Papua, grabbing land, stealing land from the people. The argument was to build a food estate and also plant rice and palm oil, which according to them is going to be advantages or benefit to the people of West Papua. But as a matter of fact, these programs like this start West Papuans have had this in the past, and none of those actually benefit West Papuans. And it's not just that they take the land, but the land is then destroyed. The livelihood of people of West Papua are destroyed, especially in Merauke area. Generally in West Papua, but the story talking about the area particularly, they rely on fishing and gardening to sustain living in the area. And when forests are destroyed, a source of food is gone. People will be hungry, and so it's really unfortunate that has happened. And the funny thing is, now the government of Indonesia is using a different approach where they use people within that production, within that within the production of the film, the cast and the people who was involved in the crew, to turn around and kind of rebut in a way, just flip the script. And
It is very clear from what we see here, because if you see, and if you watch the movie, Mama Jacinta, that was in the Pig Feast documentary or movie, was totally a different person to what everyone saw 2 weeks ago, where she spoke on the national TV, condemning the production of the movie, and also she sued, actually, producers and those who were involved in them in that movie, claiming that her consent was, she didn't give her consent to be filmed and to be part of the production, which is something I find strange, because Dandy Laksono, I have met him and I know of him, and he's a very professional filmmaker, a documentary especially, and things like that usually comes with consultation and permission, so to speak, at first. But it is not a secret that the Indonesians has influenced Mama Jacinta to flip the script and to tip her over to speak against the movie. So it is one of the things that you can see, very unfortunate, and people continue to advocate for that. So hopefully she realizes that what she's doing is not worth giving up the land, or it's not worth letting people destroy the land, because she have families and grandson and grandchildren who will be needing that in the future. So hopefully with everything, after everything kind of died down, hopefully she realized that what she's done is not a right thing to do. And listeners, please stay tuned. We'll be back after this short break.

Welcome back. You're still listening to the Voice of Papua on 3CR Community Radio. And at the time, listeners, is 20 minutes past 7. And still with me here, my name is Joe. We're just about 10 minutes away from wrapping up this show for this evening. Listeners, resident of Kuyawage District in Lanijaya Regency Highland Province have declared their opposition to the presence of non-organic Indonesian military personnel in the area. Chairman of the Youth Department of West Papua Baptist Church, Akias Yaswenda, said declaration was made during the seminar held by Upaga Baptist Church in the Kuyawage District on the 9th to 10th of June 2026. According to Wenda, the presence of non-organic military posts has created fear among residents, disrupt community activities, and negatively affected education, healthcare services, economic activities, and church ministry. He said, and I quote, "There are a number of active military posts in Kuyawage, West Wano, Agandume, Ndunga, Balinga, and Goabalim district, with hundreds of personnel deployed. Their presence disrupts civilian life and limits the space for indigenous communities to carry out their activities." He said, "In the presence of non-organic military personnel has hindered teaching and learning activities at several schools and disrupt healthcare services at the community health centers, as many service providers and residents have experienced trauma." According to him, teaching and learning activities in Kuyawage State Senior High School have been inactive since 2025. At Gujangga State Junior High School, education activities have not operated consistently since 2017. Similar to conditions have affected Alia State Elementary School since 2023 and Kuwames Elementary School and Mumain Press Elementary School, since the teachers have left the district for urban areas, causing educational activities to come to a halt," he said. And listeners, this is not an isolated incident of what happened, and it is not something that just happened. This is planned. This is very, very well thought out strategy and plan to intimidate people with Papua, as if it's not enough that we have got thousands and thousands internally displaced people who are still in the jungle, in the bush, in the rainforest right now, and now we have non-organic military personnel roaming and patrolling the area, making it not conducive for people, especially the local people, to reside, just go on about their daily life. So that's one of the concerns that from the report we can hear. And as I said earlier, this is what they do now. This is what they practice to intimidate people. As I said, it's not a coincidence. It's a well-planned, well-thought-out strategy to intimidate people. Even someone who is just a school kids or high school students are often targeted, and they're often dubbed terrorists, as Indonesian government have put out in the past. And school students have often been labeled as criminal armed group, or KKB, or separatists, as they would like to call. But the fact is, they're just school kids, 18-year-old kid going to school. They're oftentimes they're arrested, beaten, and interrogated, trying to dig up information that they don't have. Information that they don't know nothing about. So it's very
One very unfortunate situation that's happened in the past, and it is continuing to happen. So, listeners, it's up to you and everyone to please continue advocating about what's happening with Papua, as much as everyone advocates about what's happening in other parts of the world. Congo, Democratic Republic of Congo, there's genocide, and there are, solidarities and stands. We stand in solidarity with them, people of Kanaki, people of Palestine, people of Rohingya in Myanmar, who's going through the same situation. We stand with them in solidarity, and our heart goes out to them. And for, especially for the people of West Papua, please raise awareness about what's happening there, and also other parts of the world, including. In the Middle East and anywhere people are struggling, going through a tough time, difficult time. We do stand in support and solidarity. But for now, listeners, it's come to the end of our show for this evening. Before we've finish up, I just want to let's just stay tuned for the program that's coming up next. It's called Mujeres Latinoamericanos. Americanas. My name is Joe from the studio. Please come back. I will be back the next time, same time, same frequency, same day. But for now, big love and take care.

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7: Hello, welcome to the voice of West Papua. My name is Gibson Su. For generations, the people of West Papua have carried stories of culture, resilience, music, language, and community

0: culture is a protective factor, because when children are disconnected from their families, particularly children in the care system, they've got no one to tell if something's gone wrong.
1: I will say we are watching and we'll be looking forward to an appointment, and we'll be working quite closely with them.
2: When women have safe and secure housing, they can reconnect with their children, families and their community.
3: Not having the bad guy eat Gagi was probably the big one. We had to change that to a bamboo cage. I was like, why don't we put him in a cage instead?
4: Hello and welcome to the Weekly News in Review. You just heard some of the stories we've been following. I'm Karen Durante, and before we continue, I want to acknowledge the traditional owners of the land and acknowledge our ancestors and elders. Advocates for a set of guidelines aimed at reducing the overrepresentation of Aboriginal and Torres Strait Islander children and young people in care say any move to modify its application ignores evidence on what works. The Northern Territory Government wants to make changes to the Aboriginal and Torres Strait Islander child placement principle in the wake of the death of a 5-year-old Aboriginal girl. The final report into Queensland's child protection system recommends making adoption simpler. SNAIC CEO Catherine Liddle says the report's recommendations, if implemented, will disproportionately affect Indigenous kids. I asked for her view on what can be described as attacks on the child placement principle.
0: Yeah, and this one is ridiculous, right? It's misinformed, misguided and ridiculous attacks on the child placement principle, which is a human rights framework that protects children. That's what it was designed to do. And it was developed many, many years ago after the Bringing Them Home report, based on findings of that report and with the voices of members of the Stolen Generation informing it. And it essentially says, if it comes to a point where intervention is required, then the first thing you've got to do is work with the child's family to look at where a child should be placed safely. And then it works through a whole heap of different things that ensure that children remain connected to their families, remain connected to their communities, and remain connected to their culture. And again, these sorts of things backed up in massive inquiries like the Royal Commission into Institutionalised Sexual Abuse Against Children, that found that culture is a protective factor, because when children are disconnected from their families, particularly children in the care system, they've got no one to tell if something's gone wrong.
4: What's the evidence say in addressing the overrepresentation of Aboriginal and Islander children in care?
0: Oh, look, it shows that if you partner with Aboriginal communities, Aboriginal families and Aboriginal organisations, you can radically change that trajectory. There are already examples in Queensland where the number of children out of home care has passed parity. What that means is you are less likely to be removed from your family if you are Aboriginal in those particular jurisdictions. Now, again, they're only tiny subsets. It isn't the story at scale. The number of our children entering out of home care systems is disgraceful and is nearly 50% right across the country. We also know that, since say in places like Territory, only 17%, less than 17% of those children will be placed with an Aboriginal carer or a kinship carer. We know that those children, and I'm only using the Territory as this example, we know that less than 5% of those children will ever be reunited with their families. But those stats start to change, and more importantly, when we're talking about stats, we're talking about children. The story for children changes when you're working with Aboriginal communities and Aboriginal families and Aboriginal organisations. You get much better contact with families. Children are able to learn their stories. They're able to go home. Their families are strengthened. And that's what you want. You don't want children in out-of-home care systems. You want children safe at home with their families and with their communities able to support them the way every child in Australia should be supported.
4: Back to Queensland now. Of course, Natalie Lewis, her tenure hasn't been extended by the Queensland government. I guess you'd like to see that position filled, that vacancy filled, but any...
0: Absolute urgent.
4: Yeah. Any comments on Natalie's departure and also for potentially who might step in?
0: Yeah, look, Commissioner Lewis was an incredible commissioner. The work she did in bringing children's voices into rooms where they are not heard was phenomenal. She was staunch and she stepped up and she spoke very bravely. But most importantly, her contact with children was genuine and she was fierce in their advocacy for them and she was fierce in her understanding of what really needed to change. Her absence leaves a massive gap and it leaves a gap at a time when we really needed a commissioner, to an Aboriginal commissioner, to respond to findings like the inquiry, because commissioners are accountability mechanisms. They're the ones that hold the governments accountable to their legislation, to their policies and to their programs. Without that voice, we have a massive, massive hole. So it is urgent that the government moves on this. I've heard that there'll be a six-month gap, whether that's just the recruitment phase or whether recruitment doesn't start for another 6 months, I'm not clear on. But it is a massive hole and it's a massive toll at a time when the commissioner's voice is vital.
4: That's Snake CEO Catherine Liddell. With no Natalie Lewis, the only other commissioner who can hold Queensland to account is Sue Ann Hunter, the National Commissioner for Aboriginal and Torres Strait Islander Children and Young People. She says the final report of the Commission of Inquiry into Queensland's child protection system is a mixed bag. While she welcomes some sections of the report, she's concerned there's potential threats to a child's connection to culture and identity. One of the recommendations says the government should simplify the adoption process. The report also found there's no evidence that racism has played a part in child removals. Sue Ann Hunter says that's far from true.
1: The report confirms, I guess, what we already know for years, the system in Queensland is failing our children and that they are really overrepresented within the system. And the report shows that. There's a lot we actually welcome in the report. So we, you know, the focus on family-based care and early help is right, and we love that. But to be really honest, it's parts that have concern because they don't go far enough to uphold the rights of our kids that are in care. The fact that they don't go far enough to uphold the rights of the obligations under the conventions of the rights of the child. That includes the child's right to their family and their identity and their culture. And I guess the inquiry heard more than 1,000 submissions and roughly around 50 of young people. Those families deserve and those children deserve more than a report that sits on a shelf. For us, I guess, watching it is the real test of how the Queensland government implements this. I think we're particularly watching the permanency and adoption recommendations quite closely. And I guess for the Commission, we want to be really clear that where we draw the line, that permanency has to mean stability and belonging for our kids. It cannot become a way for the state to move our children permanently away from their family and their culture. We know that culture is a protective factor, and we know that when our kids are connected to family and culture and country, they just live better and they just do better. And again, if I go back to the Convention of the Rights of the Child, they have a right to their identity and they have a right to their culture and staying connected. This report proposes making the Aboriginal and Torres Strait Islander placement principle subordinate to a paramount principle. And there's a recommendation 9 under 5A, it sits there. We don't support that. The principle doesn't put a child at risk. It actually strengthens their protection. Safety and culture are always weighed together. It's never one or the other. So we need to be really clear when the principle needs to be applied properly to all active efforts, not misapplied and then, you know, made subordinate to other. We cannot have Aboriginal and Torres Strait Islander children in systems where they're totally disconnected from their country and community. So that's one for us that we're really concerned about.
5: We're seeing this in the Northern Territory as well, where they're using the same talking points, where they're saying they're taking a road of safety rather than, you know, prioritising, placing the child within the community. How concerning is this trend that we might see this more as we go around the country?
1: It is actually really concerning. I guess the argument that's coming out for me that I'm really concerned about is it's either safety or it's the culture, and it's not either or. The Aboriginal Child Placement Principle is safety for our children and protects them. We understand that children at risk need to be removed, but it doesn't mean you can't follow the Aboriginal Child Placement Principle. It's concerning in the fact of it come out of the Bringing Them Home report, the Aboriginal Child Placement Principle, because of removals. We can't go backwards in this country. We really cannot. And that's one of the things we'll be honestly looking at within the commission.
5: Yeah, that's right. I guess that would mean we're going back and we're already trying to push for more of these recommendations to come out when there actually seems to be going back. But I guess the reason I'm talking to you is that a week before this report came out, the Queensland Commission, Natalie Lewis, finished her role. So at the moment, they don't have a Queensland Aboriginal Torres Strait Islander Children's Commissioner. What's the process of you know, replacing Natalie, and how long should this take?
1: That's obviously a question for the government in Queensland. But I will say we are watching and we'll be looking forward to an appointment, and we'll be working quite closely with them. I guess, as you said before, going backwards in this country, I worry that there won't be an appointment with some of the ways this report has spoken about, I guess, our children. We'll be watching closely. We will want to work with them. Some of our other states and territories still don't have an Aboriginal and Torres Strait Islander Children's Commission. So they've already got one. It's there. We're hoping that that gets advertised soon. The other thing is, we don't want the process rushed just because we want someone in the role. We want the right person in the role. So we're watching and working closely. If the government want to work closely with us, happy to do that. But we'll be watching. And once they appoint, which we're hoping they do, we'll be working closely with them as well.
5: Does that mean, does that make your job harder when states and territories don't have a children's commissioner, I guess, locally?
1: It does. They do have, WA and the Northern Territory both have children's commissioners, but they're both Aboriginal people in those roles. They don't specifically have a role to Aboriginal and Torres Strait Islander children and young people. I think it needs to be consistent across the country. And it's also one thing that's on my radar as the commissioner, while we set up this, that we'll keep an eye on what it looks like in states and territories. And I guess you will always be pushing to make sure there's an Aboriginal and Torres Strait Islander Children's Commissioner in each state and territory.
4: That was Sue Ann Hunter, the National Commissioner for Aboriginal and Torres Strait Islander Children and Young People, speaking to NERS journalist Adam Evans. A collaboration in New South Wales is changing the lives of Aboriginal women when they're released from prison. Homewood Sisters is a joint program involving Legal Aid New South Wales, Homes New South Wales, and Corrective Services. It's breaking down the barriers that prevent Indigenous women from finding a home when they return to their community. This year, 245 women have been referred to the program, which means it's helped two-thirds of Aboriginal women in custody. Natalie Bradshaw is a senior solicitor at Legal Aid New South Wales. NERS reporter Mark Hides asked her when they have their first contact with the women.
2: When women are in custody, either through corrective services or other pathways, they come to Legal Aid lawyers. And once they come into our services, we then look at how we can assist them, including making contact with Homes New South Wales to resolve any of the housing issues or barriers they have. And we resolve them quickly and efficiently. And working together, we then are able to communicate very quickly back to clients who are still in custody, the outcomes that we've been able to achieve for them. And for many of the cases of the women that we have assisted, they've got very fast results and they've been approved for housing while they're still in custody. It's a really streamlined and efficient process with all agencies working together to get better outcomes for women before they re-enter the community.
6: It's great security and peace of mind for them, isn't it?
2: It absolutely is. Housing is so much more than just a place to live. It's really the foundation for healing, self-determination, It really means that when women have safe and secure housing, they can reconnect with their children, families and their community. It's a really important part and factor to reduce reoffending and all of the other issues that come up when people are homeless and, you know, don't have somewhere safe to live and to be connected.
6: What barriers do Aboriginal women face when they leave prison?
2: So through our work at Legal Aid, we identified really common and reoccurring issues that result in significant and persistent barriers to housing. The system's just not really set up to easily navigate, and that's what we wanted to do in terms of working together to resolve those. And some of those issues are, they can be, you know, really old debts that women have had from former tenancies that they just haven't been able to resolve.
6: So as part of your program, you can go back and fix up their previous tenancy history?
2: Yeah, as part of the program, we've definitely been able to work with Homes New South Wales to go back and look at what we can do to help remove those barriers and the issues that they've had with previous tenancies.
6: What sort of risk can women face if they released from prison and they don't have secure housing teed up?
2: Yeah, so a lot of the women that we assisted had been homeless before entering custody. So chronic homelessness and all of the risks that come along with being homeless in terms of health issues and just connecting to services is a real risk factor. And the other thing, of course, is that so many of the women that we assisted through the project were caregivers. And so one of the risks for women is that they're not going to be able to have children restored to their care. And just that disconnect with family and community is a real risk factor if women don't have housing.
6: Kids are a big factor in this as well, aren't they?
2: They are, definitely. So over half of the women had care and protection issues when we spoke to them. Housing is one of the key factors to having children restored to care. And once they're referred into Legal Aid, we're also able to connect them, if they needed, to family law services as well. So it just was a great opportunity for us to try to provide a holistic and wraparound service for clients once they were referred to Legal Aid.
6: You've had 245 referrals thus far. It must be pretty satisfying work.
2: It has been one of the most wonderful experiences of my legal career to be part of this project. We've had such wonderful interactions with women and the outcomes that we've seen them, the housing outcomes that we've seen in such a short time have been phenomenal. The reach of the project has been just such a highlight as well. We've had such a high reach of Aboriginal women who are in custody across the state. So overall, it has just been such a highlight to be able to get the project up and running, reach so many women in custody, and then to see them get such great housing outcomes in such a short space of time.
6: Can you give us a case study or an example of someone you've helped?
2: Yeah, I mean, we've had such wonderful feedback from clients throughout the project, but there are, of course, standout clients. One client who comes to mind is an older client who had health issues, including heart issues. And I can only imagine how difficult it was for her to be unsheltered during that time. And she has called us since being released from custody. Through the project, she's been housed. She's on the ground floor of a property because she has a heart condition, and she has let us know how safe she feels for the first time, and she's able to focus on her health. For the first time, she's got access to doctors. She's just, you know, the stress that's been relieved and for her to be able to focus on being healthy and living in the community and having a roof over her head is just wonderful. I mean, you know, even to the extent that the feedback she's given us is that she thinks it really has gone so far to reduce the risk of her reoffending and ending back in jail. And she actually called us to celebrate her 1 year anniversary of being back in the community and just doing so well. So it's things like that have just been a highlight and such a pleasure to be part of this project.
4: That's Natalie Bradshaw, a senior solicitor at Legal Aid New South Wales, talking to Mark Hides. The importance of listening to your old people is a central theme in a new children's picture book by two emerging Torres Strait Islander authors. Gagi, the Stubborn Boy, is a retelling of a traditional Torres Strait story, adapted by father and son

0: his love of art to help tell the story through modern illustrations. NERS journalist Rhianna Patrick caught up with Michael and Elliot when they were in Brisbane for the State Library of Queensland's Indigenous Languages Symposium.
1: The concept of that story is because I have so many great memories of sitting on the beach at Zomred, in Zomred village on Mare, having my aunties and uncles and granny and granddads telling me that same story. And I wanted to share that with the wider community. And that's why I got together with Elliot and I thought, let's put something together to share our culture, because we don't really hear of many Torres Strait Islander stories, for especially for young children.
2: Elliot, when you were asked to come on board, what went through your mind about what kinds of pictures you might put together for this story?
3: It's hard because whenever Dad tells a story, the way he tells it is very, I can picture the moments in my head. So there was less trying to figure it out, and I can already picture it. Because that's just the type of storytellers we as people are, but also specifically my dad. So it was a very easy process for me, at least, I feel. Yeah.
2: And did you know much about that story about the stubborn boy? Did you grow up with that story as well?
3: I didn't grow up with specifically that one. I heard other stories, and eventually when I was older, some horror stories that I was too scared to listen to originally. But no, not that story. But when I heard it, I did like it, and I engaged with it a lot because it is related to our islands. And I have actually walked on that same beach and swam in that same water. So there was that connection immediately.
2: Michael, tell me about the story of the stubborn boy. What's the general story and the general message behind it? Because Islander stories always have messages.
1: Yes, they certainly do. And so we've got a young adolescent boy, and what's happening is that he's been told certain things that he needs to do and, you know, rules that he needs to stick by. And being a stubborn boy and wanting to find his own way in life, he decides that he's going to ignore that. What his mother's told him, and it ends up getting him into a bit of trouble. At the end of it, it causes them to have a bit of a life-changing experience, and this is why the moral of the story is a bit like, you know, listen to the wisdom of your elders, because it could lead to a life-changing mistake.
2: How important was it for you as an illustrator to be able to step foot on the country where that story comes from, and how much of what you saw has turned up in the pages of what we get to see?
3: Definitely, I do think it has a big influence. As artists, we use reference images a lot, and you can get a reference image for anything, but being actually there and seeing the nuances of like the sand and how it like moves and the actual water and the actual fish in it, it gives you a new kind of perspective on things that like a Google image could never. So it really connects you, because I could tell you, oh, the beach is like this or like this, but actually being there is very, very different. So yeah.
2: Michael, when it comes to language, and we've been at the Language Symposium, hearing from others that have been integrating language into what they do and trying to work out how to revitalise, how to maintain language, what did it mean for you to be able to include language in this book, and where does language sit for you?
1: I think it's very, very paramount with the story. Like, we had to obviously use English to reach the wider audience, but just having the traditional names like Dawar, Wayeh, Nage, Gagi, all of those was so important for the integrity of the story, even Iriomoris. But the best thing is, because there's a QR code on the back of the book, it has me reading the story. So anyone who's fearful of not being able to pronounce the words properly, they can hear the proper pronunciations being done.
2: And that obviously opens it up again to giving language and showing language in a way that young people sometimes aren't exposed to that at school.
3: Yeah, definitely. At least for me, like, I'm trying to learn language, but it is hard because the people who speak it are the ones up at the island. So Dad and I are trying to learn it, but we don't have that like immediate thing. Like with Spanish, you can go Google Translate, or Japanese, but there's not really that connection here. So this is why the book having language words is so important. And we want to see, and if we can get it translated into Creole, and then maybe one day in the future, full language, but just a way to have that tangible way of kids actually hearing the language, speaking it, would be really good. Yeah.
0: That was Michael Passy and his son Elliot talking to Rhianna Patrick. Their debut children's picture book, Gagi, the Stubborn Boy, is out now.

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Taking you through till 12:30, playing nothing but Australian performers doing blues and roots music. And we're into week two of our radiothon. So if you want to donate and haven't donated or want to put in for a bit more, you can call me here on 94198377. 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Make sure you mention 9 Hours on Rhythm because it won't be put down for the show otherwise. And from last week, we had Barry from up Coldstream Way. He gave $25. Gary Allen, the musician, and two tracks I played off one of Gary's CDs. He put up $51. Roger put up Roger from past Ringwood Way, Croydon, that's it, put up $50. So Anonymous put up $50 and Guy Forrestal put up $60, and Guy ended up with Odeon single pass for this Friday night. Phil Manning and Shannon Bourne. I've got another Odeon single pass or double pass to give away. If you want one of those, to go see Phil, legendary blues man, and Shannon Bourne, one of the great young guitarists on the scene, in acoustic mode, solo and duo. They will be playing together up on stage for the last set. It's a great night at the Odeon Richmond, 267 Swan Street. Or you can book a ticket online if you like. But I'd see if I can get a single or double pass first. Okay, so you know the number, 94198377. And all up so far, we're $236. And our target overall is $800, so we need a bit more. And only too happy to have you on board supporting Aussie Blues and Roots. So you know the number, 94198377. Get that phone ringing. And right at the very top, of course, I played the 9 Hours on Rhythm theme song, The Doodaddies Out of WA with Shake Dancer. Then played a couple of tracks talking about Gary Allen. I played a couple of tracks off his Bag Full of Blues CD, and I played I played Ragged and Dirty. I just flipped it on. I thought, oh, this sounds good. Now, I'm not going to say what I played, but I played two tracks off it because I think I started off with Nobody's Fault But Mine, which was originally a Blind Willie Johnson tune as done by Gary Allen, and that went into Pony Blues, a Charlie Patton tune. I might play another track or two of it later. But that is up for grabs if anybody wants to donate to the Radiothon and to 9 Hours on Rhythm. That would be great. You don't have to have a prize. You can just donate and it'll be tax deductible. Anything over $2 is tax deductible. So it's a pretty good deal to me, and you help keep shows like this on air. That's 94198377 is the number. Here's a track from a CD. I did announce that I was going to play this last week and ended up not being the track. I'm talking about Calliope and the Blues Messengers off their Blues for Mini CD. And this is the classic Me and My Chauffeur Blues. If you want a copy of this CD, give me a call.

Calliope and the Blues Messengers there off their Blues for Many CD. And that last track was their version of a Coco Taylor tune, Voodoo Woman. One before that, Memphis Mini, Me and My Chauffeur Blues. And the Voodoo Woman one is a song celebrating woman power, resilience, black magic and relentless strength, driven with sisterhood, compassion and the goddesses, so it says here. And of course, Memphis Mini was one of the strong matriarchs of the blues scene, and she really packed a punch, so to speak. If you want a copy of that CD and help out Night Owls on Rhythm and keep this show on air for another 12 months, 94198377. What else have I got here? I've got the Minivella Drifters, the Long Lost Tapes, recorded Graham Thomas's legendary studios in Melville Street. And that was, or Melville Road, I should say. And that was in 1988. That's when recordings were done, but they only released not that long ago. I've got the Luau Cowboys live from the Crypt, another Tom Forcell outfit, trio format. I've got the Phil Manning CD, which I'm surprised is still here, Out of My Shed. 13 tracks on all from Phil, and that came out in 2021. All tracks recorded in his back shed. I've got the Alum Ridge Boys and Ashley. Now, the Alum Ridge Boys are from Virginia. Ashley's from Port Macquarie, but now living in Virginia as well. And this is their CD called Live at WPAQ, Volume 2. Old time studio, and they're into their old timey and bluegrass sound. Excellent exponents of bluegrass and that type of music that came from Virginia. Want a copy of that? Yes, you know where to call. And I've still got the Honk CD that came out in 2019. Plus, I've got that Gary Allen Bag Full of Blues. I've got Dave Graney and the Coral Snakes, the Devil Drive CD. I'll play a track from that a bit later. And Guy Forrestal donated a couple of books all about one of the greats of the Australian rock scene. Talking about Billy Thorpe, of course. And the two books, there's a copy of Most People I Know Think That I'm Crazy, and then there's a big tome which combines that book with Sex and Thugs and Rock and Roll. Two number one best-selling books all together. It's a commemorative edition. So if you like a copy of anything I've read out, give me a call, 94198377. Or if you just want to donate, it's tax deductible. So that also helps. And anything over $2 is accepted, so get on that phone and give me a bell. Love to hear from you. All right, what have I queued up next? Oh, yeah, I'm going to play the Tom Forcell Minivella Drifters CD. I'll take a couple of tracks from that. I'm going to kick it off with their version of Flip Flop Fly.

Oh, boom, boom, there you go. Three in a row from the Moonee Valley Drifters off their long-lost tape CD. We heard Flip Flop Fly, the Big Joe Turner tune, and Red Hot Mama, which I think featured Andrew Lindsay on vocals from memory. Wayne Williams originally did that. Then Good Deal Lucille, an Al Terry tune. Some lovely stuff there. If you want a copy of that, 94198377. That's 94198377. And while all that was happening, I had a call from Mary all the way up in the gully there. And thanks for that, Mary. And she has donated $45, which is fantastic. And she's got the Phil Manning CD. So that is great. Oh, sorry, I was just laughing there. The way I wrote Manning, I wrote it incorrectly. Unbelievable. But anyway, there you go. Right. Thanks for that, Mary. That is really appreciated. And that all helps. And thank you for your support. And everybody else that supported us last week and tonight. You can still ring up 94198377. We're here for the night owls, people who like to stay up and listen to a bit of music. And Mary, you did sound very sprightly on the phone, I must say. Like, didn't sound tired at all, not like I get sometimes. But, yeah, that was great. All right, 11:36, Night Owls on Rhythm Time. And what I do while that was playing, I put on a bit of Luau Cowboys. I've got a vinyl copy of Luau Cowboys. I've got the CD, and I'm surprised this is still here as well. And it is Tom Forsell, Brian Fitzgerald, and Andrew Forer on the upright bass. There's no drummer. Tom plays mandolin, sings, and he's got the 1953 Martin D18 guitar, and Brian plays guitars. He's got the Gibson L7, the Guild F30, and the Guild F50, and he's got an Epiphone as well. Loves his guitars, does Brian, but they punch out a really nice sound. So I think last Tuesday I played How Long, and I can't remember, did I play White Freight Liner Blues? And I played Sweethearts in Heaven. So tonight I'm going to play White Freightliner Blues, Townes Van Zandt tune. So we'll kick it off with that, and I'll follow that with a track called Memphis Special. This is Luau Cowboys.

Oh, what a great track that is, Memphis Special, from the Luau Cowboys Trio, featuring Tom Forsell out front. Playing some lovely mandolin on that track. I really enjoyed that. 12 tracks in all, and they're all killers, no fillers. So you want a copy of that? 94198377. Just have to dial that number. And donate to 3CR's Radiothon, Night Owls on Rhythm Radiothon. And, yes, I did want to say something else too. 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And of course, Night Owls on Rhythm is a discerning show for discerning listeners. 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Okay, I'm going to take a track now from the Alum Ridge Boys in Ashley, which I mentioned earlier. Fine Exponents of Bluegrass. Now, I did buy a copy. This was my second copy I inadvertently bought when they were out here live. I forgot that I bought it first time round when I first saw them. So out it goes. Brand new. Here's a couple of tracks. We'll kick it off with Thinking of Home, and I'll follow that with I Don't Mind. The Alum Ridge Boys and Ashley.

think it is, or Kentucky. And Ashley Small. Yes, Ashley Small hails from Australia, made her home over and somewhere in the Blue Ridge Mountains, I think. So it looks good, the front cover, like it. Want a copy? 94198377. We're in the middle of our radiothon. So, yeah. If you like the music, ring up and donate. Here's a bit of a sting, and we'll be back on the flip side with a bit of Dave Graney and the Coral Snakes.

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got bored, didn't like the wallpaper. People worship his fantastic absence. The Moors like

0: Right, Dave Graney and the Coral Snakes there, The Devil Drives, that's the name of the CD. The track was called The Sheriff of Hell. So I hope you enjoyed that. If you'll copy of that, 94198377. That's 94198377. And I'll gladly pick up the phone and have a chat to you. And of course, it all goes to a great cause. Supporting Aussie blues and roots. A lot of this music you won't hear anywhere else, which is a real shame because we have some great artists here in this country, and testament to that is the fact that with the Melbourne Blues Appreciation Society Blues Performer of the Year competition, whoever goes over there really does well. And it's probably been going, I think, when I think about it, maybe 25 years. I know I've been a judge there for just about every year. I was there right at the very beginning. Still doing it, so I should know. There's some great performers around, so support it. And support shows like this, who are holding the torch for this type of music. All right, we're almost at midnight. Oh, the thing I wanted to say before was, oh, Mary did say she enjoyed the conversations that I've had with Phil when he came in on the Hot Damn Tamale show. And I said to her, yes, he's a great raconteur and great conversationalist, so it's always interesting. And he's got so many great memories of his time as a musician. And being a member of Chain, why wouldn't you? There's some incredible things that have happened over the decades. So if you want to get along to see Phil Manning solo and then go head-to-head with Shannon Bourne. Shannon used to play guitar with the late, great Chris Wilson. Plus, he was the guitarist for the Tex Perkins show. It was just Tex Perkins, the Johnny Cash show that they did, Man in Black. So he's well-versed in blues and roots. He loves the blues. If you want to see them together and solo, then this Friday night, this coming Friday night down at the Odeon Richmond, and it's a small venue, boutique venue. There's some great food there if you want to partake. And it's intimate. And you're up close to the artist, which doesn't happen at a lot of venues. So, excuse me. Get along. Join the crowd. That's the Odeon Richmond. Jump on their website and check it out. And I still have either a single or double pass that I can give away if you want that. 94198377. Otherwise, just jump on the website and come along. All right, so while all that was happening, I'm going to put on a couple of tracks from Honk. To an alternative country type band. Some very professional people in this band. And they love their alternate country music. Have had them in on Hot Damn Tamale and did an interview with them and spoke about this CD. That's been a couple of years at least now. I'm going to kick it off with The Worker. And this is off the CD, and I'll follow that with Meet Me. Honk. Local Melbourne band.
1: Ladies and gentlemen, once again, good evening. Welcome aboard this airline service going through to Warm Ponds.

0: Yes, we can, just tonight. Oh, come in and meet me.
1: Honk. Yes, honk if you like it. And that's just a self-titled CD they put out some years ago now, 2019. Some good stuff there, if you like that. 9419 8377. 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That's 9419 8377. And just think about all the things that you've loved and learned by listening to 3CR over the years. It's a good reason to support the show in itself. Okay, I had another caller who donated $25. Thank you for that, sir. Didn't want his name read out, which is fair enough. Yeah, so thanks, Seth, for that. We're up to $306. And our target is 800, so it'd be great to get halfway at least. So there is 20 minutes to go. Give me a call, 9419 8377. I'm going to play another couple of tracks from Gary Allen's Bag Full of Blues CD. And he's the real deal. He's worked hard at his craft. And he's going to put on a tribute to Robert Johnson's show soon. So watch out for that. I'll get the details, and that'll be well worth seeing. He's a real, very outgoing and very confident. Great performer. Okay, I'm going to kick it off with his version of a Blind Boy Fuller tune called Rattlesnake. Rattlesnake and Daddy. And I'll follow that with another one of my favourite tracks off the CD. It's Beans. This was originally done by Bo Carter. But first up, Rattlesnake and Daddy, local musician Gary Allen.

Gary Allen there. Great little CD, Bag Full of Blues, it's called. 11 tracks in all. Does quite a few. Blind Boy Full of Tunes and Sun House. Plus that Bo Carter track I just played. If you like your pre-war blues, you want to get onto that. 9419 8377. This will be the last call out. 9419 8377. And if you don't want to ring up, but you just like to jump online and donate to the Night Owls on Rhythm show, I should say, by all means, love to have you do that. And you can just donate online. And remember, any donation over $2 is tax deductible. So, jump on board or give me a call. Or come into the station. You can come into the station, 21 Smith Street in Collingwood. If you're nearby or you're passing by, just come in. And I'll take all your details and take your donation. And keep one of the great radio stations in the world, as I do say in the world, on the air. So it's pretty important that we're here. And have been for 50 years, celebrating 50 years this year. Fantastic stuff. Okay, 12:18. I'm going to play another Luau Cowboys track. I really, if you're regular listener to the show, you know I really like this CD. And this is the Jug Band song.

Yeah, it's another track there. One of my favourites from the Luau Cowboys. What a great track. How Long? Of course, Hot Tuna did a great version of that many, many years ago. Joma Kekkonen, Bata Hot Tuna. They used to do some classic pre-war blues, amongst other stuff. And the Luau Cowboys, in a sort of similar vein in some ways. I really like that material. Okay, that's it for me. I want to thank everybody who donated over the last 2 weeks, and tonight particularly Mary and that gentleman that rang up. Thank you all. Our total is $306. We might get a few more in via online donation, so hopefully we do. And yeah, keep Blues and Roots, local Blues and Roots alive. Thanks very much. Really appreciate it. And thank you for listening. I'm going to go out with a track from, I'm surprised this CD's still here, as a matter of fact, Calliope and the Blues Messengers. This is one of Calliope's original tunes. And it's called Trouble and Blues. And it's a song that reflects everybody's current struggles with the cost of living, housing crisis, unemployment, and employment, power, fuel, and whatever else. Troubling Blues. Remember, if you still want to do a last-minute donation here on air, you can give me a call, 9419-8377. Troubling Blues, Calliope and the Blues Messengers.

I got trouble and blues. He planted weeds, took my water, built and blocked my views. He says the law's in his favor.

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2: 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I'm a proud Yorta Yorta, Dja Dja Rong, Kalkadoon and Yirrindali Aboriginal Sovereign Woman. And you're listening to 3CR, guys. 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Make sure you guys are going good. And also stick up for what's right, yeah? Free Palestine.

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2: Hi, I'm Kim Salmon. 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
0: 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Welcome everybody.

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1: What?
0: Crazy, right? They're saying like you got a secret or something.
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0: You know what? Why don't you just tell them, my boy?
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I'll be playing some mazika and having important and interesting conversations.

He challenged me to fisticuffs. We fought mean and we fought rough.

0: Every day, people in prisons across Australia are subjected to strip searching. It is an unnecessary, degrading, and deeply harmful practice that must end. It involves a person literally being stripped of their dignity, forced to remove their clothing for their bodies to be inspected by prison guards, being forced to submit to humiliating requests like bending, squatting, and spreading their legs. In many prisons, people are subjected to this repeatedly and routinely. Children as young as 10 years old are being forced to remove their clothes and have their bodies inspected by adults. We're calling on the federal government to stop state-sanctioned violence by ending the routine, unregulated use of strip searching in prisons across Australia. 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Fig Jam is a 3CR supporter.
1: Ahoy there, shipmates. This is Captain Trash from the Port Phillip Echo Center in St Kilda. Did you ever hear the crow in the sky going, ah, ah, ah? That stands for reduce, reuse, recycle. And you heard it first on 3CR.

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0: Every day, people in prisons across Australia are subjected to strip searching. It is an unnecessary, degrading, and deeply harmful practice that must end. It involves a person literally being stripped of their dignity, forced to remove their clothing for their bodies to be inspected by prison guards, being forced to submit to humiliating requests like bending, squatting, and spreading their legs. In many prisons, people are subjected to this repeatedly and routinely. Children as young as 10 years old are being forced to remove their clothes and have their bodies inspected by adults. We're calling on the federal government to stop state-sanctioned violence by ending the routine, unregulated use of strip searching in prisons across Australia. Go to endstripsearching.com. Together, we can demand a system that upholds dignity, safety, and human rights. Fig Jam is a 3CR supporter.
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I'll be playing some mazika and having important and interesting conversations.

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0: celebrating 50 years of 3CR on Saturday the 4th of July at Collingwood Town Hall. 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

0: 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Recent changes to Victorian sex work laws mean that sex workers now have more options for how and where we can work and who we can work with.
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Show us you'll really fight. Don't take their homes for granted. Just act and do what's right. When your grandkids ask sincerely how you helped to make things thrive, tell them you did everything. That's why they're still alive.

0: celebrating 50 years of 3CR on Saturday, the 4th of July at Collingwood Town Hall. 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
4: 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Was what he called compressive force.
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I see history repeating, judiciary cheating, justice we are seeking. 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

panoply, panorama, panpipe, pansy, aha, pansexual, knowing no boundaries of sex or gender. Sound interesting? Then join Sally on Sundays at noon for Out of the Pan. All those gender questions making you think too hard? Whether it's transgender, bisexual, polyamorous or beyond, we'll throw those questions into the pan and cook up

0: 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Out of the Pan with Sally, first broadcasting noon through one Sunday afternoon on Radiothon Day. And we need your support. And we, as I'll introduce in a minute, I have a fabulous guest in the studio today. Jacob, I'll introduce in a second, but first and foremost, 3CR broadcasts from the lands of the Kulin Nations at the overlap of the contested lands of the Wurundjeri and Bunurong peoples. We pay respects to elders past, present and emerging. Hello to any Aboriginal, Torres Strait Islander, First Nations people tuning in, and acknowledge that all the lands were stolen and never ceded. Always was, always will be Aboriginal land. I'm Sally Goldner. I am the presenter of Out of the Pan and have been doing so for 21 years out of the 50 that 3CR is on air. 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Postal address PO Box 1277 Collingwood 3066. Any opinions I express on the show are strictly my own. We'll deal with content notes if we need them. But we, as I say, I am joined in the studio for Radiothon by someone who's one of those, well, they're quiet in their way because they're in the background, but they can be noisy when they have to be. Jacob Thomas, welcome to the 3CR airwaves, and I believe you're no stranger to them.
1: That is correct, Sally, and thank you so much for having me today.
0: Oh, look, it's just good to have you in because, and don't be modest, you're a wealth of knowledge of our queer communities in lots of ways. And as I said, don't be modest.
1: I shan't be. I'll try not to.
0: And thank you so much for coming in. And I will ask, if it's okay to ask, which pronouns you use, if any.
1: Yeah, sure. They and them exclusively.
0: Yeah. Well, let's cut to the chase because you are a wealth of knowledge, and it's some, the things that you sort of generally do relate very much to bettering the lives of queer communities, and that's why we need to talk about it on 3CR and why you need to support 3CR to hear about it. Well, tell us a bit about what you do and what you're going to be doing.
1: Sure thing. Where to start, really? I guess, bump the mic. I'm out of practice there, but you should still donate to 3CR, so they get better guests than me. Anyway, so, fixed it. So, I have a background primarily in mental health and also prevention. I'm not a psych, but I love to critique psychology, which is what my PhD is currently in, trying to build a queer psychology for Australia. I don't know what it looks like yet, but if anyone has any ideas, you should text or call in and donate while you're at it. Wink, nudge.
0: Yeah.
1: And so, but I've been doing mental health work for about 15 years in a variety of places. I've done it locally. I've done it nationally. I've been able to advocate for gender equality and queer rights internationally as well, partially through the Commonwealth, partially in UN spaces and those big super institutional places. And now I've turned to academia, the bedrock of academia. So, and so I'm currently looking at researching a lot of queer experiences and basically really focusing on what does our queer future look like from a mental health perspective.
0: Which is, there's a few things in there. I mean, academia could be seen to be sort of under attack or under threat at times, allegedly in someone's opinion, because it's been commercialised and corporatised, which is why we need independent voices like 3CR in media and
1: 100%.
0: Progressive voices in academia. And if you want to support the independent voice that is 3CR, 9419 8377, 3cr.org.au/donate. So it's really good that we have people like you who are critiquing things. We were discussing off air with the driest of humour, otherwise we'd still be getting research out there on the alleged benefits of cognitive behavioural therapy, which may have exhausted its limits. limits? That's a psychological question, which, well, we could debate that. Why wouldn't psychological cognitive behavioural therapy work or may have limitations? Let's try to be diplomatic, said the Liberan over here, for people with, who in the queer communities generally.
1: Sure. I mean, I just need to be really clear is that, you know, I'm not a psychologist, and so I can't really comment too much on, you know, the practical values necessarily. But from what I can talk from my own experience, definitely,
0: yeah.
1: is that, you know, for as someone who's undertaken CBT multiple times, it can, I find personally, kind of fall into a bit of a, I don't know, like, depending on who's applying it and who your psych is and who your therapist might be, a bit of a, you know, it can kind of sit into this kind of heteronormative kind of expectation of what life should be. And that certain ways of thinking are, you know, good ways of thinking, and then there are unproductive ways of thinking.
0: Yeah.
1: Which I don't necessarily agree with. We kind of use this phrase a lot of the time, I think incorrectly, especially in, you know, TikTok spaces. But around, you know, what we call things maladaptive.
0: Yeah.
1: Right? But the brain is incredibly smart and incredibly good at keeping us here. And so when what we might morally or socially call something maladaptive, because someone's acting antisocial or partaking in a particular activity that we might not socially agree with, that can also possibly be their brain and their spirit keeping them alive and keeping them active. We might not like it, but, you know, that's still valid. It's still perfectly valuable.
0: Yep.
1: To keep that across the board. And so I think with, and it's not just CBT, it's a lot of different processes that, you know, medicine more broadly, very well established, you know, tends to and has historically sat on, you know, the ways in which, you know, cis, het, primarily white, middle-class, well, men tend to exist throughout the world. You know, we understood that with how women's experiences of heart attacks, for example, were completely misunderstood until very recently. You know, when we do studies related on hormones and medications, for example, we tend to not have people who can menstruate because the quote-unquote control of that is unavailable through menstrual cycles, for example. And so then we create these models and these procedures and these medications that actually don't suit a large population, if not more than half the population, because they're not suitable.
0: Yep.
1: And so the wonderful thing about research and the wonderful thing about academia, even though universities very much are under attack, and not just universities but all types of education, is that, you know, it is a wonderful space to try new things out and to adapt, to be creative and to bring different perspectives and lenses in that might not just help this particular population that we're focusing on, but also can expand outwards as well. And if I look at what does a queer psychology look like, one, I don't know, but I guarantee quite confidently, we'll see what happens in the future. I might eat my words. But I'm hoping that that also is really useful for cishet populations as well, that there are things that people can learn from us and apply to their own lives to make their own lives better.
0: Absolutely. Creative, adaptive, expanding, making lives better. That is 3CR in a nutshell. 94198377 if you want to support the program. We have had some donations come in prior to the program. Alison from Preston has donated $30. Thank you, Alison, for getting us underway and getting in there and being first proverbial cab off the rank, a long-time supporter of the show and 3CR. It's good to have these, you know, it's progressive ideas, but of course, you know, and sadly, the nonsense that might exist out there in the world is that in terms of queer mental health, people would, you know, blame queer people because you're queer, not because of discrimination. I mean, that could be part of a maladaptive model as well.
1: Oh, completely. And I think, you know, it's one of the things that I enjoy teaching about, especially with students who, you know, want to become psychologists, is really understanding that, again, so much of what we do in Western cultures and Western practice is so individualized. And so when you look at populations and communities, you know, that already is a big challenge. to understanding these very typical biomedical single-centric approaches, right?
0: Yeah.
1: And so, you know, if we take therapeutic approaches, yeah, it is absolutely looking at discrimination, harassment, harm, and it's also looking at collective power. Collective resilience, resistance. It's looking at historical elements. So it's imagining, you know, who has come before us, who has survived through this, who is here now. And then what I want to look at is that future piece of just like, if nothing got in our way, even if it's not practical, if it's not viable, but let's imagine, what could life look like?
0: Yep. Which is so important that we get views out there that don't get heard, that don't get perhaps mainstream attention, that, we look at resistance and historical things that might frame things. So, yeah, really, really important, and get a chance to look at how it could be better. I really love this approach. And this is, you know, so much in line with what 3CR does, because we put the ideas out there that can really question the question and give those alternatives. And we need your support to keep putting them out there in our 50th year as part of that history and keep that history going. 94198377. I think we'll just have a little quick music track. Here's something a bit fancy, maybe not. It's Emma Wall and A Dinner Jacket. 3CR, 855 AM, 3CR Digital, 3CR.org.au, 3CR On Demand, Out of the Pan with Sally and Jacob.

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0: 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First broadcasting noon through one every Sunday afternoon, and very much here today because it is Radiothon. And we have to raise $1,500 on Out of the Pan as part of 3CR's total target. And we need your help. We're underway. You know, we've still got to get a lot, you know, got a long, long way to go. There could be a song in that. Thanks to Liz from Reservoir, who has sent in $20. Liz, you're a superstar. And yes, we are to mention the music we've played from Dolly Parton. We played Honky Tonk Songs from the album Hungry Again. Yes, we are hungry for your donations on 3CR. And we just heard from Emma Wall, Dinner Jacket. And Go Kindly, we also heard from our sponsors. Thank you for supporting this show and this station. It is humongously appreciated. Jacob, you know, 3CR is here. You know, where else do you think you might get an opportunity to discuss the sort of research that you're doing?
1: It's a really good question, Sally. I mean, probably very limited places, or if I do get a chance to discuss it, which has happened in the past, is that, you know, certain media companies will kind of take their own approach with it and kind of dilute the actual realities of it.
0: Oh.
1: I think what's really great about, you know, community radio and spaces very much like 3CR is that, I've been on not just this program, but a couple of programs over multiple years, and it's just, I feel you leave feeling heard and understood. You know, it is very much the information straight from the horse's mouth, and I have been called worse things than a horse. But, you know, it's very much an opportunity to be able to speak truth, to speak openly, to speak accurately about what we are doing within our own queer research spaces, which is not exactly an opportunity that comes often, and if it does come to us, this is the least combative, which is also really nice.
0: Yeah. No, look, you've given me, you know, I think if you leave feeling heard and understood, bells going left, right and centre in my head. I mean, let's start with, obviously, my passion is queer issues, and we've got great queer programs on, Queering the Air this afternoon, Trans Creator Radio, In Your Face on Fridays, you know, all those sorts of things. But I think of all the people on 3CR who, you know, have programs where they can be heard and understood. Salaam Radio Show at 4 this afternoon, Eritrean Voices, you know, music types that might not get a Guernsey much or much elsewhere. You feel heard and understood, connected. You've given 3CR in a nutshell, and it's why we need your support on 3cr.org.au/donate, and also you can ring in now and pledge 94198377 and appropriate area codes like 613 if you're outside of Victoria or outside of Australia and all that sort of thing. If you are beyond the world, I'm not sure which dialing code you use from Mars yet. The rover might tell us, but anyway, that's another technological advance for another time. I mean, you know, let's cut to something here. I mean, the current political situation, particularly for trans around the world and mm-hmm. in Australia, you know, not good from your perspective, and let's, you know, research or otherwise, or as just Jacob Thomas person, mm. you know, what do you make of it, Jacob? I mean, you know, what are your thoughts?
1: I mean, I can't really swear, can I?
0: You can in context on 3CR, because we believe in that sort of freedom.
1: No, it's not going to be it's not going to be emphatic. It's more going to be salacious. So I'm trying to refrain there. Mm. But look, it's just like, who cares if people are trans?
0: Mm.
1: I don't give a toss, to be quite honest.
0: Yeah.
1: And I say as a trans, you know, I just, it's so like, it's so tired. And it's so boring. Like, there's so many problems in the world and we're just worried about us. Mm. Like, focus on climate change, mates. Like, just,
0: yeah.
1: Like, focus on, there's too many AI data centers that are just, like, stripping out natural resources at a quicker pace than the human species could. Like, it just, there's so many problems that exist in the world, and I just think that, and so many people have said better than I ever can on why they like to focus on us. So I hope people are engaging with wonderful trans and queer voices around the world for that. But I just, like, it's just so unnecessarily, like, wasteful to focus on us as a community.
0: Mm.
1: Like, I mean, not to be rude, but it's just, like, I'm actually really boring. Like, I'm actually not that interesting. Like, I know my research sounds really cool to some people, but I mean, like, I like staying at home and playing video games by myself and not seeing another person for days on end. It's quite nice. Someone used to try and call that depression. But, you know, it's just, I think it's self-care for me. But it's just, like, I just don't care. I mean, like, as a non-binary person, my partner and I, we're both non-binary, and we both looked at it from this point of, like, we don't really have, you know, again, those really, reasonable for a lot of people, but kind of, you know, not applicable for everyone, experiences of, like we don't really experience a lot of dysphoria, right? Mm-hmm. We didn't have a lot of incongruence. Yeah. But we looked at gender and we were just like, that's weird. Like, why do we dress up babies in colours to tell strangers what genitals they have? Like, that's weird to me. That's weird. Also, let the little baby boy wear the dumb flower on its head. Like, it's so fine. Like, it's just so unnecessary to focus on us. Like, when the IOC does its BS around, you know, trans athletes and also athletes born with innate variations to their sex characteristics, like, they have come out and said, actually, we don't have any good rigor behind this. We actually don't have any good academic facts behind this. We just think it's important. It's like, oh, okay, so we're just anti-science as well. We're just anti all these things. We just think it's just necessary to, like, come for kids who want to play sports and, like, prevent people from, I don't know, using a bathroom, and also just reducing us down to our bodies and to our gender, as though we don't have anything else going on, as though that, you know, we aren't thankful that the fact that we have microchips the way that we do is because of a trans woman.
0: Indeed.
1: Like you don't, like, the world doesn't have shit without queer people and without trans people. Like, you know, and also some of us are brilliant and that's great. And also some are just really boring. And also some of them, whatever. And like, I just, like, I don't care. Like, it's just, I don't want to spend my time worrying about whether our community is going to live, because I would like to be doing anything else. And instead I'm pulled in focusing all the time on, are my friends okay?
0: Mm.
1: Is my community okay? And it takes up time and it takes up space. Yep. And I could be doing anything else. We talked about this a couple of weeks ago.
0: Yeah.
1: Where it takes up all of my energy worrying about others and myself when I want to be doing something else for the world.
0: Yeah.
1: You know, I have to call in sick some days because I'm just that depressed.
0: Yeah.
1: And I'm very lucky that I have a wonderfully supportive team that I work with, multiple teams for that matter.
0: Yeah.
1: Who get it. But it's just like, I get frustrated. And, you know, I get frustrated because I'd rather be volunteering. I'd rather be, you know, meal prepping for a bunch of people who need food. I'd rather be fundraising, like what you can do with 3CR today, and donate. But it's just like, you know, there are so many other things that I wish I could be doing, but instead my time is taken up by people who just hate us for no good reason, who don't want to get to know us, who don't care about us.
0: Mm.
1: And I can say F off and I can say whatever until the cows come home and I turn blue in the face. But I just want to be doing anything else than worrying about transphobia.
0: Yep.
1: Anything else.
0: Well, that's the thing. I mean, I'm the same. I mean, I can certainly think of enjoyable, you know, things to be doing. I'd like to spend more time focusing on, right on 12:30, it will be the obligatory wrestling reference. I would love to spend more time focusing on professional wrestling. I would love to spend more time, I wouldn't love to spend more time, but I probably do need to do some dusting and cleaning in my flat. those sorts of things.
1: Yeah.
0: You know, I'd almost like to spend my time watching cars rust and paint dry or something.
1: Yes.
0: But, yeah, we're forced into this. And this is why the whole situation is so ludicrous and just the complete lack of logic of it. And as you say, I mean, you know, the so-called, trans women and safety, well, with a humongous respect to those we've lost so far this year, the women and children,
1: mm-hmm.
0: let's see, from cis men known to them in their own homes who have nothing to do with trans. Mm-hmm. So why are we worried about toilets? Mm-hmm. Yeah, exactly.
1: Yep.
0: So and you're only going to really hear this on 3CR.
1: And it's so ridiculous. Can we just talk toilets for 1 second? I know we keep talking about toilets, but I'm just so over toilets.
0: Mm.
1: But just, I'm so over throws. But it's also it's a real call to action to allies. It's just like, if you want to call yourself an ally, do the work. Mm. We will choose if you're an ally, not the other way around.
0: Yep.
1: We will decide that. But sometimes it's about calling out how ludicrous some of these statements are and actually kind of like, and just noting how absurd it is. Where like, I don't know many cases, and like, I'm not a lawyer, I'm not a legal eagle. I don't know much about what I don't know, but I don't know if there's many, if any, cases that are known where a possible perpetrator of violence and harm has looked at a gender marker on a public restroom and gone, can't go in there.
0: Mm.
1: Not for me. Better dress up first. Like, who's doing that?
0: Exactly.
1: And if they are doing that, that's on them. It's not on us.
0: Exactly. Okay?
1: I just need to piss and poop. It's all I've got to do.
0: Yeah.
1: Just let me piss and poop in peace. Like, because also, I'm not obsessed about your genitals if you're in the bathroom.
0: Mm.
1: I don't really care.
0: Yes.
1: I care about your health. I care about your well-being.
0: Yep.
1: Like, if you ask for some toilet paper under the cubicle, here it is.
0: Mm.
1: That's absolutely fine. But otherwise, I don't care about that. And I just don't understand this weird obsession, as though that's where all the awful things happen, as though they aren't in, I don't know, Mar-a-Lago, or in, you know, certain islands, or in these, you know, high-tiered echelon spaces of the most privileged and powerful, as though that they're not doing the most awful things, and that some absolute transphobe has just become the world's first trillionaire, which is just outrageous. And the fact that all of us are actually closer to financial capacity as the owner of Amazon than we are to Musk, which is just outrageous to think about. Like, there's so many problems.
0: Yeah.
1: Toilets aren't it. Access to toilets, big problem.
0: Yeah.
1: Big problem the world over. But a trans person being in the toilet doesn't matter in the grand scheme of things.
0: Absolutely. 3CR 94198377 3cr.org.au/donate. The only place you're going to hear these sorts of comments said without interruption, really. And 3CR proactively standing up for transgender diverse non-binary people. Rebecca from Faulkner has given $51. Thank you, Rebecca, for your support of 3CR. So we're getting it underway, but we've still got a long way to go. $1,500 to get. It does beg a belief, some of the nonsense that gets put out there. And, you know, we just have to, you know, it's sad that we've got to keep calling it out. There was something I wanted to touch on, allies and advocacy. I mean, we saw a couple of years ago, trans young people thrown under the bus in the sentence, and our intersex siblings thrown under the bus. We know what the problem is. What would, let's go for the blue sky solution.
1: Mm.
0: Advocacy for trans people in so-called Australia. What would you, you're the benign dictator for the day. What would you do?
1: Oh, my. How big this sky must be. Where do you begin? I'm struggling because it's such a big piece to really think through.
0: Yeah. ADHD but, coming on.
1: Yeah, no, not at all. Not at all. We love our neurodiversities.
0: Mm.
1: But it's, I know, it's like, I do know and I don't know. For me, I just would like, I'd like some better legal protections. That would be great. I don't necessarily believe in like harsher penalties because I'm like quite anti that, the police state. But it's, there's, I don't know, just like, I'd love more investment in our research and our health. That would be a great start. That'd be wonderful.
0: Yeah.
1: Like, just so many of our community controlled organizations and so many of our services are either very grant dependent. mm-hmm. for example. So I'd like there to just be just money be yep. great for our orgs to exist, so that we can address what we need to. I'd like more, you know, in this immediate point, I'd love more crisis services to be fundamentally available, because they're needed. They're so incredibly needed. And a lot of our organizations can't respond to that capacity and that need as yep. well. And I'd like for those services to not have to exist eventually. That would be wonderful. I'd love for advocacy bodies to not have to exist. I would love for crisis services to not have to exist, because we're doing fine and yep. we're doing well. That would be lovely. But I mean, I would love some trans representation in parliament mm-hmm. at all levels.
0: Yeah.
1: I would love for it to not be a problem. Mm-hmm. It would be pretty great as well. I'd love for our trans friends and family to, you know, not have ridiculously high rates of concern regarding mental illness
0: yep.
1: and harm. That'd be superb. And for that to just disappear. I would love us to be employed. That'd be great. I'd love us to be employed at a normal, usual rate. I'd yeah. love for poverty to not exist. I would love for racism to not exist.
0: Yeah.
1: Like, you know, there's just all of these problems that happen in the world. They aren't just trans issues. They're very human issues. And so, you know, I know it sounds, you know, people might be listening. I'm hoping people are listening. and donating to 3CR.
0: 94198377 3cr.org.au/donate. That's how you do it.
1: We didn't plan this. But it's like I would hope that when we think about a queer future, what a queer future can look like for ourselves and for our communities, that is one that's focused on gentleness, focused on kindness, focused on love and adoration and, you know, reciprocity and means and access and support, that that where no one is left behind, where everyone is able to participate comfortably in the world. That would be great. You know, that would be a wonderful thing to be able to have. And, you know, and that includes everyone. No one should be left behind, trans or otherwise.
0: Yep, indeed. People are listening because we just got $60 in from the Fab Crew from Freedom of Species who... Thanks for all their support. Well, the feeling is mutual because Freedom of Species, who come up at 1 o'clock, do a great program as well, as do all the 100-plus programs on 3CR, saying what, needs to be said. And this is, again, where, you know, sort of, you know, you won't hear this anywhere else, these sort of conversations that broader society needs and our queer community needs. There was something that came up before, allies.
1: Mm.
0: What to you makes an ally to someone where the person does not identify with the attribute? Now, let's start with transgender, diverse, non-binary as the, we'll call it the, the straw case.
1: Uh-huh.
0: And, you know, then extend it out from there.
1: Yeah.
0: What I'll call a faux ally, FAUX ally?
1: I'm really lucky that I have just spent a semester working with third year psychology students, not just psychology students, but from a variety of different disciplines in one of the places that I work. And we were focusing on cultural responsiveness and psychological practice. And so this particular unit really focused on centering First Nations expertise and knowledges and voices. Mm-hmm. And I think, again, we can always continue to learn from First Nations peoples and their experiences, where recognizing that you've got allies and then you've got accomplices. And I think one of the big things to always focus on here is that, you know, an ally might be there. And they might, you know, say the nice things, and they might, you know, help out in, you know, when the chips are down and make you feel a little bit better and a little bit safer after something bad has happened. But accomplices use their power and use their privilege to challenge the things that are happening in real time.
0: Yeah.
1: And I would love, and we need more accomplices.
0: Yeah.
1: And it's not just calling things out. It is also like what happened to being loud and annoying?
0: Bring it on.
1: Absolutely. Like I don't need like, I love gentleness. Don't get me wrong. I love being gentle in my day-to-day life. But I'm also from the country. And so, like, there's this nice little fire in my belly all the time that if I see something happening, whether it's a workplace, whether it's out in the street or anything like that, I can't, like, for people who can't see me right now, it's just like, yeah, I'm 6'1", built like a brick shit house. You know, I'm white. I'm whatever male presenting means in any context. I have facial hair. And it's just like, and I'm like a capital F slur, you know, like walking, talking kind of thing, right? Anyway, but the, which I proudly own for myself and I wouldn't push onto others. But the thing is just like, I try and use that privilege where possible, that perceived privilege of white male, where I can, if it comes up. Yeah. So, because the thing is that I can't, like, keep yourself safe, obviously. I'm not saying that I'm just throwing myself into any gnarly situation. But what I want people to be able to do is to use that to be able to, you know, look down at something or to be able to say, I don't understand the joke, explain it to me, mate.
0: Yeah.
1: Like, you know, there was a situation just the other night where I was waiting in line at dinner. Again, I don't deserve a cookie for doing this. Like, that's the whole other point. You don't, you're not an ally or an accomplice because it makes you look good. You're doing it because it's necessary. But there was just like this group of like, I'm fairly sure gay men in front of me. And this person was, and another person was walking through and they were visibly disabled, living with a disability and pretty sure they were trans anyway. And they, and these four guys were just assuming they were guys because they're acting like it. Anyway, were just very gay triarch energy, you know what I mean? Anyway, and just love is love, but they'd made some kind of snide comment at this person as they'd walked past. Anyway, and they're all shorter than me. Anyway, and then they turned back to see if I was kind of in on the joke with them, and I just death stared them down and just sucked my teeth and just said, and just looked the other way, and they all just went, oh, okay, yeah, cool, yeah, good. And just kind of, like, fizzled out, and then they ended up leaving the line because they felt uncomfortable. Like, you know, like, sometimes that's enough. That's all you got to do. But, like, we're also talking about when, like, transphobic stuff and queerphobic stuff and racist stuff and ableist stuff is said in workplaces.
0: Yeah.
1: Just, like, call out Jeff if he's being a bit of a dick would be great. Like, I don't care if you go to HR because of that. You should. Go for it. Take the brunt so we don't have to. Would be great, right? And like on your question about faux allies, or I like to call them fair weather.
0: Yeah.
1: Fair weather allies is just, I wrote this for a very wonderful magazine, being Archer Magazine many years ago, is that like fair weather allies are the people who only rock up when it's good.
0: Yeah.
1: And when it's fun. You know,
0: yeah.
1: Like if you're only coming to the parade, if you're only coming to the carnival and just day drinking and getting sunburnt, and that's all you're doing, I don't need you.
0: Yeah.
1: The community doesn't need you. Your friend might need you, and that's great. That's absolutely fine. But you don't get to call yourself an ally.
0: Yeah.
1: With that. Because if all you're doing is centering you into that, and you just, and don't get me wrong, go day drink, go get sunburnt, go have fun. I'm very here for that. But you're not an ally.
0: Yeah.
1: Simple as that, okay? Just because one person calls you an ally doesn't mean you are an ally. You can be their ally. That's perfectly fine. And far be it from me to police state, you know, what the difference is because ACAB. But the my other favourite gender. But it's, you know, the... Because you've got AMAB, AFAB and ACAB, right?
0: Yeah.
1: Anyway, and then... But the other part of this as well is just like... Like, if that doesn't follow through when you see injustice, if that doesn't, if you don't follow through when someone says a slur on public transport and you don't say anything back, or you don't go and comfort someone afterwards, or you don't go and check in, or you don't text stop it, or you don't do anything about it, then you're not an ally.
0: Yep.
1: Simples. You don't have to react in the moment.
0: Yeah.
1: But I just remember watching Doctor Who. And it's the Dr. Donna series. You know, Catherine Tate, David Tennant, excellent. And it's just the one episode where they're in Pompeii. And spoilers, if you haven't seen it, it's quite old now, so you should have seen it. But the Doctor has to work, realizes that he has to set the volcano off in Pompeii. And that, and he makes it happen in order to save the world. So it is, do I kill people in Pompeii or do I let this alien species take over the planet? And as you can tell, I've watched this many times. I bring this into my classrooms all the time and I always bring this up to students. I always bring this up in training because Donna turns to the Doctor at one point and says, I need you to save someone. Do something.
0: Yeah.
1: And that's all we're asking allies and accomplices to do. Something.
0: Yep.
1: Don't turn your back. Do not pretend when you walk past injustice that it doesn't hurt you, that you don't feel ashamed that you didn't do something, that you're embarrassed that this is your species.
0: Yep. Absolutely. Well, look, some people are doing things. We're beginning to get a bit of a run on here. Juliet from Collingwood's donated $50 and Hills from Wesley Vale 77. But we have just had 500 from Anonymous in Faulkner East. So that means we're now at $788. So we're over the hump. We're over the halfway
1: Yay.
0: Mark. So we've done a big catch up, people. So now it's to quote a Paul Kelly song, it's all downhill from here. So we need your help to get, now it's halfway done. 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We can get there. 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
1: Be an accomplice, give them your money.
0: That's right.
1: Please.
0: Please on 3CR. 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What will we do? 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

0: 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Out of the pan with Sally. We are rolling here now because we've had $50 from Megan. Thanks, Megan, for keeping us rolling. We're now at $838, so well past the halfway mark. Let's finish it off. Big finish with 11 and a half minutes to go. And I've got to say it, made my debut as a referee in wrestling last night.
1: Ooh.
0: And so I'm in charge here. I'm the authority. I'm saying you donate, please. it was, yes, enormous fun. That's the thing I'd like to be doing. If I wasn't talking trans issues, I'd just be doing more stuff in wrestling. Back to it. I mean, yeah, I really like what you said about, Doctor Who thing. That's brilliant. But of course it's Doctor Who. And of course we just heard from Leroy McQueen, who's a fabulous non-binary person, but that's like saying fabulous, isn't it?
1: Yes, it is.
0: Absolutely. I mean, apart from your amazing academic work, you do awesome stuff when you get a chance, which you haven't had a lot of time to do lately. Now, if I've got it right, Petty Shoe?
1: Patty Shoe, yes.
0: Patty Shoe, yes.
1: Although I am petty, so there is also that.
0: Ah, puns on this show, puns and wrestling references, who'd have thunk it?
1: Who would have?
0: Which is just, I mean, there's something you'd have more time to do for starters, but I mean,
1: yeah.
0: Just, I was going to say, something of great importance, how is it for you doing that sort of performance? Just, what happens for you when you do that?
1: When I'm in drag.
0: Yeah.
1: It's interesting. It's just like a lot of, we hear from some phenomenal drag artists, some queens and kings and thems who, say that they really feel like they come alive, that they feel really affirmed, that, they just kind of lock into this character. When I grew up in the theatre, which is very shocking to hear, I'm sure.
0: I know.
1: Oh, it was very novel, very different. Yes. But yeah, I always got taught that your whole point of performing is to focus on your audience.
0: Mm-hmm.
1: If your audience is having a great time, then you're doing a great job. So when I'm performing, I still kind of lock into just like, got to do a good job, got to make it happen. So I'm still very work oriented, which is probably the Capricorn in me. But the other, I'm very science oriented and also horoscopes and tarot. So, and that's queer. And so, for me, it's just like I love to host and I love to do drag story time. I love doing a fundraiser and I love doing an event where I just get to just have fun with people. And I think that's the best thing about being in drag is that you kind of get to, I get to sort of disappear a little bit. The serious me gets to disappear for a little moment. And it can just be joy for a little bit, which is very exciting.
0: That's what we need in queer communities. Joy as part of a queer future would be just so good.
1: Can I talk about that just for a real quick second?
0: Go
1: is that
0: for
1: all
0: it.
1: Right? Like, I think, can I just on joy, like, I think people misunderstand just the point of joy. Joy keeps us alive.
0: Mm-hmm.
1: Joy gives us something to look forward to.
0: Yeah.
1: And when people try and strip joy away from us, that's the danger.
0: Yeah.
1: And I think people are misunderstanding that.
0: Yeah.
1: Joy is an act of resistance in a world that tells you shouldn't love yourself, you shouldn't be excited, you shouldn't have fun, you shouldn't be seen, you shouldn't be heard. Joy keeps us alive. And not just us as trans people, but everyone.
0: Yeah.
1: Joy is probably one of the best means of suicide prevention that we have. So may we continue to build joyous lives for ourselves and each other.
0: Brilliant. Absolutely so. I think there'd be plenty of performers out there who would agree with that, and I'd like to just send, I'm going to do this a cheerio, old-fashioned one to Jack Brady, who's been on this show many times.
1: Love Jack, yes.
0: Yes, awesome performer, and also talks about joy and how we bring comedy and sort of advocacy to activism together and all that sort of thing in a joyous, humorous way. And, sort of had got through something difficult on Friday, so it's good to see Jack bouncing back.
1: Oh, that's great.
0: Yeah, which is awesome. So look, and I know they would agree with what you're saying. I can see you two on stage together.
1: Let me finish my marking for the semester and then we can talk.
0: And we'll talk turkeys or something. Absolutely. We need joy. We need resistance. We need all these things thrown in together. We need you to support 3CR's Radiothon show, particularly out of the pen. As I say, we're over halfway, so let's roll down the hill to the finish line and knock it over, people of all genders, and get that last, $600-odd. You know, we've got 800, so 600's even easier. That's mathematics. That's science, as you were saying.
1: Love math.
0: Yep, math is delicious. As a friend of mine had a great T-shirt like on that once. I wish I could get my own copy of that again. We're just about out of time though on our Radiothon show today. Coming up next, Freedom of Species. Please support them. They do awesome things, talking all things animal advocacy, vegan, vegetarian. They've got animal trivia today.
1: Ooh.
0: So know your species. As the rock would have said, know your role. Wheat, buttermilk, anyway, that sort of thing. And that was from Jim Ross. We had a double wrestling reference today because I missed a week, so we had to make up. So if you're having your benign gambling competition, it was 12:30 and about 12:54 and 40 seconds. Freedom of Species, Rotations at 2, please support them. Eclectic music, even more eclectic than the 3CR because it's the eclecticness of 3CR. Queering the Air with Madison and team at 3, Salaam Radio Show at 4. Keep independent airwaves on the air in our 50th year, half century up, super effort that. And Jacob, just again, thank you for being you. Thank you for being here. Thank you for telling us what you need. You've given me quotes. I'm going to take one of your quotes out of the show, and I think that's virtually like a 3CR sting that I'm going to use.
1: Oh, that's nice. Thanks.
0: Yes, we'll keep stinging because that's what we do, 3CR, celebrating 50 years. Stay loud, stay radical, and all that sort of thing. What am I going to play to take us out today? This is a good question. I'm going to play a track that I found during the week in a fit of someone sent it to me, actually. It's Delilah Bon, a Canadian cis bi woman, and a track called War on Women, where she fights back. And this is just, it really resonated. So we'll take it out today with Delilah.

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5: Women on the Line, produced at 3CR, acknowledges the people of the Kulin Nations, true owners, caretakers, and custodians of the lands from which we broadcast. 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

Welcome back to another episode of Women on the Line, a national feminist current affairs program. We're produced and presented by a range of women and gender non-conforming broadcasters from 3CR in Naarm, Melbourne. We're broadcast across the continent on the Community Radio Network. I'm your host for today, Scheherazade Bahloul. This week, we travel

to Nablus in the West Bank in Palestine, where we hear from Mais, who has worked 40 years at differing women's unions across the West Bank, but particularly in Nablus. After October 7, the occupation designated the support work that she did for the women's union as supporting terrorist organisations, and suddenly May found herself imprisoned and incarcerated by the Israeli occupation forces. She now is on the outside and now volunteers with a local women's centre in Nablus, where they work with displaced women from Gaza and they work with formerly incarcerated women and provide support for gender-based issues. We have the honour of sharing her story on Women on the Line, and we thank Malak for the generous translations she provided, and we also thank Tutu, who conducted the interview with Mais in Nablus.

0: اسمي مايس، أسيرة محررة من نابلس فلسطين.
1: Her name is Mais. She's an ex-prisoner.
0: أنا تعرضت للاعتقال.
1: She was imprisoned 3 times. The first time she's mainly from Hebron, so she was studying at Hebron schools. But the first time they arrested her with some other group of girls and boys at that time at El Mascovia area. And at that time, she says that the administrative occupation was not very harsh like these days. At that time, they take you for administrative period. If they cannot prove any accusation, any guilt you have committed, they will release you. Mm-hmm. So she was occupied for Shahrin for 2 months only. And then she was released with other girls and boys because they couldn't accuse her with anything officially.
2: And this time?
0: في كمان مرة وأنا أول ما تزوجت 89 مرة.
1: The second time, the first time she was still single in Hebron. The second time she was newly married and pregnant with her first daughter. And they took her from the place of her work, the union for Union Committee for Women. For Palestinian women, she was working there, and they were arresting her from there. And they stayed in Nablus prison for how long?
0: Only one week.
1: They arrested her for 1 week, and they couldn't also approve something against her, so she was released.
2: What happened with your daughter in this week?
1: She was pregnant in her 7th month at that time, and she got really extremely sick. While she was arrested and throwing up and all these stomach diseases. So at that time, she says, not because they are so good, but because they don't have time for sick women, they gave me some medicine to stop that illness in her stomach and throwing up all the time because they don't have time to deal with sick women. That's the only reason they gave her treatment. But they were hitting and at that time. They didn't recognize, they didn't respect that she's a pregnant woman. So they hit them, but when they saw that she is completely sick, they stopped and they gave her treatment.
2: Did she see a doctor or just?
1: Just gave her some medicine with painkillers and that's it.
2: And this time?
0: No, very difficult.
1: Well, this time was really the most difficult one because of the war, because the situation of the country, because all of these accusations about if you maybe put a post on Facebook talking about this, the Palestinian situation, they will accuse you that you are trying to make troubles or you are trying to make the public opinion against the occupation, so they will arrest you immediately. So she was expecting that this is the reason why they took her. And she was expecting that she is going to stay in the prison from 5 months to a year because these accusations take this long with the occupation laws. So at that time when they knocked on her door, she realized that she's going to be in a very difficult situation because of the war. And after the war, they became even more savages. They treated people more and more harm. They all the time making it very hard and difficult for the prisoners. So after this, she was cuffed and blinded her eyes and put her inside the jeep. She started to think, okay, how I'm going to survive now? I'm not going to think about anything, but how to survive and to pass this period and this stage of her life.
2: You were focused on survival and you couldn't think of your family that was behind you.
1: It doesn't mean that she forgot everything about her family, always in her mind. No one forgets his family. But at that stage, you only think, how am I going to survive? I am in a very, very difficult now situation. The family is out. They can manage. But I am the one who is in, and I have to stay strong to survive, to confront, because if they feel that you are weak and you are surrendering, they will use this against you. So you need to stay strong and to face the accusations to defend yourself and to survive inside the prison.
2: It's very strong.
1: Yeah, we saw her family situation after she was arrested. Wael and her son because she has one son and the other are daughters like me. So her son was so, you know, when Wael, her husband, was telling us the story, me and Atta, we started to weep, because I remembered as well, because I have one son and he's so attached to me, yes. Like her son is attached to her, you know, always the one son so attached to his mother. So he, Wael, was telling us what his her son was doing. He refused to hug her because he was denying that she's leaving. So he was in a very bad situation, and me and Atta, we started to weep and to cry, because we couldn't. And they tried to look so strong in front of her, so she will not be collapsing. They just ask her, just take care of yourself and be strong. We will be fine. So it was really very bad situation. It's not easy for any, especially the mother, you know.
0: Yes.
1: The mother is always the one who is all the house standing on, even the husband. Mm. Even if you see the husband very strong, the mother is the one who is behind all this. So if they took they take the mother, and you will feel that all the house collapse. It's not easy. The mother absence, yani. So it was a very difficult situation for her and also for the family, but she couldn't show them this for the incubation, because they will use her weakness against her, you know?
0: Yes.
2: And this is happening to mothers in Palestine.
0: Yes,
2: there is.
1: And she was trying to make it easier to her and herself. She was saying, okay, at least my kids are grown-ups, they can take care of themselves, although we are so attached to each other. But when she saw other cases, like mothers who has newborns, who were breastfeeding maybe, or whose kids are 5 years old, 6 years old, all the time crying, wants their mothers, she feels that there are even more difficult cases than her case.
2: And your friends, some of them are still experiencing this.
0: Yes, yes. يعني في واحدة يعني صبية صاحبت كتير كتير بنتها تركتها.
1: One of her friends, who is now still in prison, also the father is in prison. So it's an only child, and now she is with her aunt. After her mother's arrested and also her father arrested, now she is with her aunt, and she has now. A difficult case, because even before she has difficulty in speaking and in expressing herself, now this is even much harder, because even when she expresses, she's more violent. Started to be more violent. She cannot yes, once we brought her here to the center to make a good time for her, and she accepted to talk with them a little bit, although she is now refuses to talk to people, and she has a phobia now from people gatherings. One of the journalists who were here, he was trying to talk to her. She escaped. I was there. I saw her. She escaped under the stairs. She didn't want to talk to anyone. And she's having a very hard and difficult time in the absence of her parents. When they first arrested her, she stayed 4 days at the Sharon Investigation Center. They investigate her. And she was in an individual cell, only her. And she has a blood pressure, the disease of high blood pressure. And she got that in the prison, and she was screaming, I'm dying here. They say, no, you will not die, nothing will happen to you. But when they saw her so screaming, they bring a doctor, and they gave her only a half of a pill, only a half of a pill for her high blood pressure. Yani, I think that the purpose is just to torture her, not to let her die, but to torture, and not to heal her, you know? They want to torture. So they gave her only a small piece of the pill as a medicine. After the Sharon investigation, 4 days in the Sharon Center, they took her to the moon. And she says, also, we were investigated as well there. And they started asking me, why you are posting things on Facebook? And she said, you have my phone. If I did, show me. I haven't done anything. I don't know why I am here in the first place. So they took her after that to the Damun prison, And the soldiers, they were changing their clothes themselves. So she said it was very, very humiliating the way they change our clothes. And she said, maybe because I'm a little bit older than any other girls, they didn't cross a lot of borders, yeah, a lot of violations with me, but the other girls, yes, it's like harassment, sexual harassment with them, yes. And they do it in a very humiliating way. When they take their clothes, they throw it in the garbage. And they tell her, here, your clothes are in the garbage. And then they took her to the cells with other women, where she is officially imprisoned now. She's in prison.
2: And they didn't tell you what your charges are because it was administrative detention. And the effects of not knowing what this, what the end date is. Like, can you talk to administrative detention?
1: To be administrative arrested on an administrative case, it means that you never know what your charges are. And it's really difficult on you because you will keep thinking, what have I done? Mm-hmm. Why I am here? Why I am in prison? And how for how long? Because the administrative doesn't mean fixed period. You may stay there for years on that accusation, and you don't know exactly what have you done. All the time thinking, what have I done? And I was really so convinced when I'm in prison that I'm going to stay more than like years in prison. She never thought that she's going to be free in any way soon. So that's very difficult for her.
3: You're hearing Malak, who is translating the story of Mais, who was imprisoned in Israeli occupation prisons. She now volunteers with the local women's centre in Nablus, and this is her story. Across these stolen lands now called Australia, you're listening to Women on the Line. We now return to listen to more of Mais's testimony of her experience in the occupation prisons in Palestine.
2: We don't have to talk about it, but if you can mention the conditions inside.
1: Well, in general, the arresting, the occupation rules and situation and conditions are very, very difficult. As soon as you are in prison, they started to humiliate, hit. And she says that the period when she was arrested, it was almost the memory of 7th of October. At that day, they did a lot of torture for them because they took them all out. It was very cold. And she's sick. She has something wrong with her legs. So they took them out and make them sit on their knees, and they cut their eyes and their hands, and they started humiliating them because of the 2nd of October. And if they ask for medicine, they ignore, as if they haven't heard anything. And for sometimes she says, we are 95 women, three rooms. We go only for 1 hour to take a bath. If anyone of the girls take a longer minute, they will prevent all of them from taking a bath next week. Can you imagine that? So can you imagine that 95 women has only 1 hour to take a bath, to pick, and they don't have any treatment, only they have their towel and their tissues, and they don't have a brush for their hair. They used to brush their hair with a plastic fork. Can you imagine that?
2: Wow.
1: Yes. Nothing, no basic. In general, it's very, very difficult situation. And nowadays, not soup. Mm-hmm.
0: Sabun.
1: Every week, one piece of soup. Yes, about cleaning, nothing. Yeah, very, very bad. One piece of soup every week. And for example, we are women. So we need our periods. So they need the... They need the...
2: pads.
1: Not only pads, they need to clean all the time. Because they, for example, they don't give them anything to clean their body, and you may understand what I mean. They don't give them enough pads, maybe two buckets only for 10 women. And if these 10 women get the period that week, that month, it will not be enough, of course. If they want to harass them even more, they just come to the room and take all of these back. Can you imagine that? They give them very, very little, and if they want to harass them even more, they take everything back. So, and they started screaming and calling the courts and everyone and the lawyers that we want them back. Maybe they give them back, maybe not. So, very, very bad situation. No privacy, no cleaning, nothing. Sometimes they try to entertain themselves a little bit, play some sport inside the cell, laugh and talk to each other. And they used to watch them through a small window of the cell. If they don't like it and they just want to harass them even more, they come and look the cell and prevent them from doing all of this and prevent other stuff to get in the cell. Very bad situation. They used to have windows inside the bathroom and inside the room, and a small window in the door itself where they put the food for them. After they put the food, they closed it again, and also the windows inside the cell and the bathroom. They closed most of it and only kept small part of it. So it, and when it's so hot inside, they go to next to the window one by one to breathe. To breathe, you know? And that made them even more depressed because they couldn't play sport, they couldn't speak to each other because they are very hot, they cannot breathe, so they cannot talk, they cannot do any activities. And nowadays, she says, even after the 7th of October, before the 7th of October, they used to have maybe cell phones inside the cell. I remember my uncle, when he was in prison, he was talking with us on the video call.
0: Now,
1: but these days, nothing.
0: These days, no cell phones.
1: Yeah, if someone is in prison, you cannot talk to him unless he is released. Nowadays, nothing. That days, you used to have to go to the yard, maybe to play sport, to talk with other prisoners. Nowadays, nothing.
2: How big is the cell that you have, and how many people are inside?
1: They were only 3 beds and 7 women. They used to have like 12 rooms when she was in the prison, and they were 95. Prisoners, women prisoners. Nowadays, there are Jewish women who are dealing with Hezbollah and Hamas and Iran. They took 3 rooms from these 12 rooms for these Jewish people women who are dealing with the terrorist organizations. And only now 9 rooms left for another 20 in 90. Now, when Mace was in the prison, they were 95 prisoners. And after the deal, the only 10 left. Now they are back to 90 again, with smaller rooms and less rooms. So it's for sure it's even more difficult on them. When she was in prison, she says nowadays even it's more difficult, because when she was in prison, when they used to go this hour out, they were free-handed. Nowadays they are cuffed.
0: Yes.
1: Well, she knew from at the beginning they were not aware about the deal because they didn't have anything, any source of information. Mm-hmm. But one of the girls who was going to the court, her lawyer told her that we are not going to charge you today because you are going out with other women because of the deal with Hamas. So she came back to the prison very happy, telling everyone we are leaving with the deal. So, and also at that time, soldiers were punishing the girl for telling other girls to make them happy. Mm. So at that time they were, at least they gave them some hope that they are leaving finally. And she says it was like Thursday, and then Friday and Saturday it's weekend, so no news. On Sunday, one of the girls have another court. She came back running. She says, we are leaving today. We are leaving the prison today. So they were very extremely happy that they are going to leave. But the thing that the bad thing was that they were, playing a little bit, manipulating their nerves, For example, they go to Mice's room and they say only few names of the girls who are leaving, and that's it, and leave. So the other girls start to collapse. We are not leaving. Although they are leaving, but they don't tell them immediately to make them even more, psychologically devastated. So at the end, they left, but they kept the women from Gaza, although they were very, very encouraged that since the deal is from Gaza, so they are leaving, but unfortunately, they didn't leave. And when Mais and other women were asking about women from Gaza, they said, don't interfere. Then you just only take care of your own business, don't ask about other women. So they left to sustained them for another 7 hours before they were released. Mm. When? In Aufar prison. They kept them for 7 hours before they were released with the Red Cross buses. At that time, she says, a lot of harassment happened there because they all the time keep shouting, we have just released you because we had to, not just because we want to, and we all have all your names, always threatening them that anything, any word comes from anyone of you, we will arrest you again. So where they're threatening, hitting, and, harassing them even more. At the end, they reached the buses and they contacted their families to come and pick them. Yes. But it was very, very bad experience, of course.
2: And so now when the army comes to Nablus, are you thinking it could be for me?
1: At the beginning of her release, yes. Anytime they are close her to her house, if she hears their voices shouting, she says, okay, they are coming back for me. So she dressed up and wait for them and then find out that it's not for her, for someone else. But now Yani, she's trying to cope even more, a little bit more released. But she sometimes think about it. After she was in prison, they closed. After when she was in prison, of course, they closed the association where she used to work because they considered it a terrorist organization. I told you yesterday about it. So she felt that she's now worthless. She used to work like for 40 years. She was working since she was 20 and now she's 60. So 40 years in field work and then find her unemployed, found herself unemployed. So it was really very difficult stage psychologically for her. She was so affected because now she's doing nothing in her life. So she was very stressed and after a while, and also other associations didn't receive her in their places because anyone who has in his CV anything related to occupation and to political stuff, they don't accept him in other associations. No support for these people. So in the Women's Support Center, they afford her to become a volunteer into Rathiyat project for women from Gaza, for imprisoned women, for women who have talent and has no income or who are leading families. They started this project to help them financially and psychologically as well. And the Women's Support Center asked her to be a volunteer to be controlling this project and to be the advisor of this project, and she agreed because she finally felt that it's a very good chance to feel that I'm doing something in my life, you see. And she had a library in her neighborhood, and at that library she started to sell things for like stationery for children, and now she feels a little bit that she's alive because it's not easy to be independent woman for this long years, and now you need to take money from your kids or from your husband. It's not easy. So now Yani, it's more even better situation for her. And by the way, the Turathiyat, a project that Mace is talking about, is a very important project. As I told you before, it was like an idea for when we saw Gaza women working like very beautiful, intelligent handcrafts, you know, and we were thinking, why not to help these women to make their own project instead of waiting for someone to help them? So this is where the idea started from. So we as a center, we started to think about how to help these women and to live in dignity at the same time and to do a project in our center. So we invited these women, we gave them a little bit training, and we announced that some other women, they can come, ex-prisoners, maybe families of prisoners who has women who can do such things, and also families who led by women, who has no men to finance or to do the expenses. So we targeted all these groups of women in the center, and we try to help them with some stuff and with some training.
2: It's perfect. Thank you so much.
3: And that was Mace, who was sharing her testimony of her experience in Israeli prisons, occupied Palestine. We thank Mace very much for sharing her story with us and with our listeners. And we also thank Malak, who has provided the translations on site in Nablus. And Tutu, who's a friend of 3CR and who has travelled to the West Bank and conducted this interview. 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And that's all we have time for today. I would love to hear any comments or thoughts you might have about the program, so please give us a call on 03-9419-8377. 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

0: celebrating 50 years of 3CR on Saturday, the 4th of July at Collingwood Town Hall. 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

0: They're eyeing off an estate which is in perfectly good condition. It just happens to have bay views and a lot of open space.
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0: 3CR would like to acknowledge the Kulin Nation, true owners, caretakers and custodians of the land from which we broadcast. 3CR pays respect to elders, past and present, of the Kulin Nation. We recognise their unceded sovereignty.
1: 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Oh yeah. Alternative news, analysis and current affairs. 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
0: Good morning, Nam. It is 7 o'clock on Wednesday, the 17th of June. This is Sonia. It is our Radiothon special today, so we will be asking you all to dig deep into your pockets to celebrate 3CR Community Radio, 50 years of community radio. And we have been, for all of that time, dependent upon our listeners and the community to help us keep the lights on. We are completely funded and fueled by you, and this is the time of year we ask you to help us out. We're going to be having a few people on the show this morning. We're going to have Tim Breedis, who is with the People's History of Australia. He's going to be talking a little bit about some of the projects that he has personally started up, as well as what's happening with the People's History of Australia. And he's also going to tell you why supporting community radio is such

0: an important part of being a member of a connected community. We're also going to have Katrina Johnson from Pearls and Irritations. Katrina is a former presenter on 3CR, and she will likewise be asking you to dig deep into your pockets to support community radio. We'll be having a few segments from former presenters of the station, as well as a look into the history of 3CR and things which have been done by the station in the past over our last 50 glorious years. We're going to have quite a bit of time for chit chat, and given that it's just me chitting and chatting, I'll be telling you a little bit about the history of community radio, as I understand it, why it's been important, how it's contributed to struggles, not just here in Australia, but internationally, and why at this point in time it is so vital to provide an alternative, in case it wasn't blatantly obvious, to the particularly Murdoch-owned press and media that dominates outside of our cozy little studio here. But before we do any of that, let's go to some news headlines.
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0: And now for the news headlines for Wednesday, the 17th of June, 2026. Starting with an update on Iran. Donald Trump has said he is not happy with Israel's continued military action in Lebanon following the announcement of the long-awaited ceasefire agreement between Iran and the US. Although it has to be said, there seems to be a misunderstanding of what the word ceasefire means these days. A memorandum of understanding has reportedly been signed digitally between the US and Iran, with an in-person signing ceremony scheduled to take place on Friday in Switzerland. The specifics of the agreement have not been released publicly, but some details suggest it includes Iran reopening the Strait of Hormuz in exchange for over $300 billion in reconstruction funds and unfrozen assets. The topic of Iran's nuclear program was left out of this deal, but an agreement is expected in the next 60 days. Israeli politicians and commentators have publicly expressed their outrage at the deal, which they see as a strategic defeat, pushing for an extension of conflict in Lebanon despite the current ceasefire, calling for a withdrawal of Israeli forces from occupied Lebanese territory. If Israel is unable to spoil this ceasefire and long-term peace is negotiated, there will be many who ask what this war achieved. Looking at a different conflict between Iran and the US, the World Cup has kicked off in North America, with an Iranian national team scheduled to play multiple games within the United States. US officials have enforced a ban on the Iranian team, including the wider network of staff and coaches, from staying in the US overnight, before or after games. Instead, the Iranian team is staying in Mexico, flying to and from their games on the same day. The US claims this is for security reasons. Despite this disadvantage, the Iranian team finished their first game of the tournament with a 2-2 draw against New Zealand. Closer to home now, workers in the public healthcare system have gone on strike during negotiations with the Victorian government. The striking workers are members of the Health Services Union and are covered by the Public Sector Enterprise Agreement that is currently being negotiated. The strike was triggered following what was described as an insulting pay rise offer. The union is seeking a 36.18% pay rise over the next 3 years in a long overdue effort to outpace inflation. And those are the news headlines for today, Wednesday, the 17th of June. Let's go to a couple of announcements.
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4: One kayak carrying a 16-year-old John Hawkins was taken under the barge and emerged eventually with after frightening responses from the other protesters. He emerged with some lacerations and shock was only evident later.
5: There's been people that have gone underneath. People, there's duckies all over the place. The barge!
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0: And we're now going to go to a song on the theme of radio called Hello, Turn Your Radio On by Shakespeare's Sister. And let's cross our fingers that this works. It doesn't seem to be wanting to work.

0: And that was Shakespeare's sister. Hello, turn your radio on. And here on 3CR, we've been helping to persuade people to turn their radios on for the past 50 years. As I've mentioned, today is our Radiothon Day, and we are asking you to dig deep into your pockets and help to support community radio. Community radio is the voice of the community. It's run by volunteers, and it has such an important place in the media landscape. Unlike commercial media, we are not here to provide support for our shareholders. We're here to provide support and space for communities to have a place where they can come together and work out issues, be heard, and be seen. We are the station that supports local voices. And it's about, for me anyway, community radio is about providing an alternative model for how we can do not just media, but how we can shape the world. It's driven by people's passion, people's enthusiasm, people's spirit, rather than by the desire to make a quick buck. It's driven by the stories and the solidarity of everyday members of the community, rather than by the needs of advertisers, the needs of government, or the wants of government, the wants of advertisers, and by that commercial capitalist imperative. And I think that it's so important at this time of where we're seeing the rampant effects of late stage capitalism, in the destruction of all of our social services, in the destruction of the environment. I mean, the increasing number of people who, political commentators, mainstream political commentators, who are seeing the signs of collapse around us. It's institutions like 3CR and like community radio that help us to envision and to be building and maintaining alternatives for the future. So I think that it's not just about the voices of the community. It's about building those alternative models and ways of doing things and ways of being in society. And it's not that we don't recognize the importance of sustaining ourselves, but more that we recognize the importance of looking beyond the profit motive and the way of doing things, and building models and systems which show that it can be done differently. And 3CR has been going for 50 years. It shows that it is possible, and that it can thrive as long as we all come together to support it, whether that's giving our time, like all the volunteers, 400 volunteers that keep the station going, or as a listener asking you to, once a year, dig into your pockets and help us support ways of doing things which are about community and about people, rather than about exploitation and making profit out of the least fortunate in society. With that, I'm going to go to a short clip, which is from, oh, I don't even know when this was recorded. It would have been recorded sometime in the year 2000, in September 2000. This is the S11 protest. Now, I know that there's been a couple of clips played by, certainly by Tuesday Breakfast yesterday, but the S11 was the year 2000's protests against the meetings of the World Economic Forum. And at the time, it really did seem like it was a possible turning point in discussions about globalization, where globalization wasn't just about large corporate interests coming together to exploit people, but also people coming together to protest against that. So let's listen to this small segment that was recorded during those protests in September 2000.
1: Unions are institutions that stand for fairness and justice. It is the mission, our mission, to ensure that a fair share for working people and their families is achieved. Yet even in this country, one of the richest countries in the world, we have increasing child poverty. More than 800,000 children live in poverty, and of the 100,000 added to that list since 1995, a quarter of them are children of working families. This emergence of a class of working poor in Australia is a shocking indictment of a corporate culture that denies working people a fair share.
2: There's now wide recognition that it's these breakthroughs in technology that have driven productivity to new heights and really allowed the creation of jobs without inflation and a lot of innovation that is fantastic for consumers. The big winner from all this technology are the people who buy products, not just
3: the clearest, simplest thing people understand is the World Economic Forum is an opportunity for these bosses to meet together and do these deals. And so, you know, the message is really simple, so people understand that they get together, they find who's offering the cheapest deal at the moment. Is Burma at 4 cents an hour, or is it El Salvador at 13 cents, you know? What's the pros and cons of that? That's what they're on about, and we've got to be on about globalising campaigns to challenge them and bring them down.
4: Today, many thousands of workers coming off jobs, stopping work to come down and protest the fact that ordinary people are not being given a say in their future. So, just been a great week.
5: If we in Australia can't stand up for the rights of workers, what hope for people in Indonesia and other countries where there isn't anything like the freedom to get out onto the streets that we've got here today?
6: Yeah, the union movement's had to deal with the question of how it related to us, 11. In South Australia, the International Committee and the Trades and Labour Council generally thoroughly supported S11, the community groups. Other unions have been a bit more nervous because they weren't certain of the nature of some of the community groups, and the issue of violence was, of course, a concern to a number of unions. So originally, some unions were staying a little bit separate, but, you know, looking around here today, there are AMWU flags, CFMEU flags. We've got the Secretary of the TLC in South Australia, John Maitland from the CFMEU, rank and file top, you know, union officials around Australia are here today, which I think is incredibly important. So that debate and that discussion has been useful inside our own ranks.
7: Well, Lee, I'm just looking at an ACTU press release that's come out this morning where Sharon Burrow has said that those who were attempting to shut down the forum did not represent the voices of Australian citizens who are concerned about a decent future. Could you just, I guess, give us trades halls and your point of view on these sorts of comments in terms of the fact that, well, there will be a union rally that will be marching on the South Bank today?
8: Look, we've made it very clear from the start that we're not about blockading the meeting. That's a matter for others, S11 and a whole range of groups, and that's, I suppose, partly why we're not part of S11, that we are here to protest. We're just as on side with the issues and the concerns of people about globalisation. I mean, unions face them every day. Factories shutting down to go to low wage and low environmental standard countries. We face them every day, but we have longer and broader campaigns than to fight, and we want to get those going rather than just simply shutting down one forum.
9: I heard that there was people from the liquor trade union that were inside the building and escorting people in and out. You know, what's the use of that? It defeats the whole purpose, really. Why are people camping there for 3 days in the real cold and the rain and whatever if people are going to be allowed to be escorted in and out? I thought that it was a blockade, and that's what it ought to be, a bloody blockade.
0: And those were clips from the S11 protests held in the year 2000 against the World Economic Forum and recorded by 3CR. Now, it's just been pointed out to me that while I've been asking you to donate to our Radiothon and to dig deep into your pocket, I haven't actually given you a method to do that. So if you would like to support Wednesday Breakfast on 3CR, please call the station. We can take your calls right now on 9419 8377. 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So however it is that you support the station, please, it does really help to keep the lights on. It helps us to support you to talk about and listen about and find out about the issues that matter to you and what's being done about them, how you can come together and be involved in protests, in actions that will help to build a better future and a better society for today. We're now going to go to another song. We're going to have Adjemone, who we had a track the other day. I think that we played for the Congo the other day, but we're now going to play Every Media Minute. And hopefully this will work.

every media minute. America's hysterical hands drip blood. A pointing finger on inward. The people scroll over bodies. Wet dreams of war. We want to believe we aren't dying too. And the joy is sad. And the art is sadder. When will we live, we think in words. And I am a sound. They tell me love is hard work, but why does it come so easy? I haven't clocked in. I don't want this love to tire or go on strike for better wages or lose itself in a bottle at a lonely bar. I am tired of protest. I'm tired of protest. Everything here is a job. Even love. And that is how I know. That is how I know they have trained us to become what we loathe. To desire what disguises us. To be the executed and the executioner. I had a friend who had a friend, and they are no more. He was so busy. He was so busy being himself. He couldn't try just being for a change. Maybe. Maybe if we market love like a selfie. Or maybe if we offer a stimulus package for feelings we don't allow ourselves to feel. Maybe then we can communicate. Or at the very least, we can laugh. We can laugh at the hypocrisy of our silly predicament here together. Insanity is the father of invention. He's a rolling stone. The Christians are clinging to their God more than ever before. Rickety religions reveal rickety men. Been there. Done that. I want a God no American can worship. I want a God who doesn't want to be worshipped, who isn't insecure or condescending. I want a God who doesn't put borders around heaven. I want a God who smuggles souls past patrol officers, sins seated in the trunk of his four-door chest, thundering down walls. I want a God, don't you? Don't you? We need something, something greater than ourselves. There's a whole lot of religion and not enough God. A whole lot of religion and not enough God. To the God that shivers the leaves, kisses the rivers, and brings us to our knees. Something greater within ourselves. I want a God who returns prayers to sender. Who laughs with or at us. I want God, don't you? We need something. I want a God who loves.

And that was Adjemone with Every Media Minute. We're going to be talking with Tim Bredas in a minute, but we're just going to go to a couple of announcements first. So let's go to Food Not Bombs.

0: When I was new to Melbourne, I found a Food Not Bombs flyer on the road, and I had like this fist with a carrot, and carrots are my favorite vegetable. Yeah, I think they were asking for help doing stuff, and I got in touch.
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6: Bombs. 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Thanks for joining us this morning, Tim.
7: Hi, absolute pleasure as always.
6: Thank you. So to begin with, tell us what you're up to at the moment.
7: Well, a lot of things. So as you said, doing the People's History of Australia podcast. We have episodes that come out about every 3 months. Mm-hmm. The latest one was on Aboriginal resistance in the early days of the invasion. And I talked to you a bit about that earlier. That was a great episode. We're also doing Radical History walking tours. Kind of the most recent one was a walking tour of Bankstown in Sydney. Went through places like student occupation in 1999, a anti-eviction battle in 1932 between communists and police, and even a massive brawl of hundreds of people between fascists and everyday residents in Bankstown, and the fascists were routed. So sharing some really cool historical stories with people like that.
6: And you've got a new Substack?
7: I do, yes. Doing so much writing.
6: Tell us a bit about what you've been writing about.
7: Okay, so I wrote an article on the history of the World Cup, given that's happening at the moment.
6: Indeed, that seems quite pertinent and relevant. We had a news item about the bizarre regulations around the Iranian team. I had thought that the Iranian team wasn't staying in the US because they didn't feel safe, but no, apparently it's because the Americans don't feel safe.
7: I know. Yeah, I think it's the wrong way around there.
6: Yes.
7: Yeah, and it's just outrageous. I think when I was looking at the history of the World Cup, it's definitely more bad than good. You know, back in the 30s, there was a World Cup held in fascist Italy with a special trophy to commemorate Mussolini, the Coppa del Duce, which was 6 times bigger than the actual World Cup trophy.
6: That's insane. I mean, that must have been...
7: I know, it's insane.
6: How did anybody even hold it up?
7: Well, the original World Cup trophy is quite small.
6: Oh, okay.
7: It's quite, so maybe that makes it sound bigger than it actually was. I'm not sure how they held it up. I haven't even seen pictures of it. The fasces, the fascist symbol of rods was everywhere. Many of the fascist salute at games and stuff like that. But then 4 years later, the World Cup was held in France, where there were tens of thousands of Italian anti-fascist exiles, and they booed and heckled and harassed the Italian fascist team at games and even out of train station. There's some cool stuff there if you look.
6: Now, tell me, why do you support 3CR?
7: Oh, I mean, great question. 3CR is so good. I love it so much. I think, like, the first reason is because it is, like, decades of experience in standing up for the oppressed, for workers, for ordinary people, championing causes that were quite unpopular at times, like in the 70s, standing up for Palestine, standing up for East Timor in the 70s when it was under brutal Indonesian occupation. Mm-hmm. I was just having a flick through the incredible book about 3CR, Radical Radio, that you guys put out a couple of years ago. yeah, so good. So many inspiring stories there. So I think, you know, 3CR.
6: 50
7: is like
6: years of 3CR.
7: Of doing such amazing things. Yeah, and I think more generally, you know, we in Australia, the media landscape is so dominated by Murdoch, by Sky News, by these really awful, awful people. And I think it's so important that 3CR provides an independent, radical voice in these times.
6: Now, Wednesday Breakfast has a target. We're trying to raise $1,000 for this show. I think that so far we've got, oh, Gab Reed has given us a pledge of $20. Thanks, Gab. I know that Winifred from the University of Queensland is pledging to us, but I don't know if that's come through yet or not. So we are on our way there, but very slowly. So we'd really like to get those phones ringing and people to call 9419-8377, or you can text 0488-809-855 to make a donation, or of course go to 3cr.org.au/donate. And if you could allocate it, I know that there are so many great shows on 3CR that you could be allocating your donation to, but if you could allocate it to us, that would be great. We're quite a bit off our target as yet. The state overall station target, I mean, this is money to keep the lights on, to help pay our wonderful staff, to help to just keep the things going. I mean, we're lucky enough at 3CR, as I think you know, Tim, to own our own building, which is what makes it possible for us to be truly independent. But there are still a lot of costs involved with that. So we want to raise $300,000 this year to help to keep us going.
7: Wow. Good luck.
6: Thank you.
7: Yeah.
6: I don't know how we're going in terms of the overall station targets. But as I say, for Wednesday Breakfast, we're still a ways off our target today. Do you have anything that you'd like to say about Wednesday Breakfast in particular? We've had you on here a couple of times in the past.
7: Yeah, I think it's really good to what you're doing. Like, I've been on three times before, I think, and I feel like you do a really good job, as well as the team, of making it a kind of welcoming and supportive space. Like, I've been on radio shows from more corporate outfits, one might say, and I've definitely felt like an intruder. And whereas whenever I go on 3CR and talk to you and the Wednesday Breakfast team, everyone is just so kind and welcoming. And it feels like a really nice, almost wholesome space to be on, as well as like dealing with some really important issues.
6: And you should see, we have our studio decked out at the moment for Radiothon. We've got some fabulous art and things all around, and especially because, as I say, it's 50 years of 3CR. There's a definite birthday candle, birthday cake theme to the decorations this year.
7: Oh, my God, amazing. yes, I realised that it was the 50-year given. The book says that it started in 76. So I was wondering if there was something special in the works for that. I was really excited to hear that.
6: Well, there will be parties and things happening. I think it's next month. I've got it in my diary, but I haven't got my diary here. But there
7: will. Oh, my God, amazing.
6: I don't know if you heard, we played a clip from the S11 protests in the year 2000 just now. You can probably give listeners, a bit more context to that, or am I putting you too much on the spot?
7: I mean,
6: here?
7: I would love to do an episode on the S11 protest in 2000. I think it would be a really good one for like multiple voices with like different perspectives. For people who don't know, S11 was a major anti-capitalist protest against the World Economic Forum in the year 2000. It's been dubbed our September 11th by people. The other September 11th. The other one. Yeah. What was that? Yeah. 9/11 in 2001. And of course, the coup of Salvador Allende. Yeah, in 73. But our one was better. Like a really epic day, like series of days of blockades of the World Economic Forum. Really disrupted the event massively, and part of a series of mass anti-capitalist protests around the late 90s and into the early 2000s, kind of starting with the World Trade Organization protest in Seattle in 1999. And then Australia has like its incredible contribution to the movement with S11 in Melbourne. Wish I was there. I'm a bit too young to have been there. I think I was 12. sounds like it was amazing.
6: Now, we've just had another $25 come in. Thank you so much to Lou. And I think Lou has also provided a call suggestion. So we'll probably go to that in a minute. Do you have any last words first for listeners, Tim?
7: You should absolutely donate and get 3CR to the $300,000 target. Yeah.
6: Fantastic.
7: Amazing. Thanks so much.
6: Thank you for coming on air this morning. And that was Tim Breedis from People's History of Australia. So Lou just donated $25 and she's saying that we should play Call Me by Blondie because that's what we'd like you to do. Call in to 3CR on 9419 8377, or you can text us on 0488 809 855, or you can send us a money through our website 3cr.org.au/donate, allocating it to Wednesday Breakfast, please, even though you know you could. We'd be just as happy, well, almost just as happy, if you donated to any of our other things. Oh, and we're getting some feedback. Somebody called to say thank you for playing Shakespeare's Sister. I love that song as well. I hope you also enjoyed the Adjemone. Sorry, I'm trying to find the Call Me by Blondie so that we can play that. So give me a second as I multitask. Here we go. Right, we've got that coming on now.

0: And that's Blondie with Call Me. We're now going on to talk with Katrina Jackson, who has said that fading from Blondie to her will make her morning. Thank you very much for joining us, Katrina.
1: Good morning, Sonia. It's like walking straight back into the Brekkie studio like 40 years ago for me.
0: 40 years ago? You were here almost at the beginning.
1: Well, you know, the late 80s is the time when I started working at 3CR, and it really gave me a start in journalism. I remember those years incredibly fondly, and whenever I'm back in my hometown of Melbourne, I don't live in Melbourne anymore, I go past the CR studios, and I'm so pleased to see that you're still pumping on.
0: Well, I remember when I first came into the 3CR studios, which was almost 20 years ago now, not quite, and I'm from Malaysia, and seeing it, there was a sticker on one of the lockers that they had then of a campaign which I'd helped to start in Malaysia, and I just thought, this is where I belong.
1: And one of the really distinctive things I think about CR is it brought and still does huge communities together. I'm a fairly typical middle-class Anglo-Celt girl, and that's the background that I came from. I walked into the 3CR studios. Gary Foley's down one end. Legends of the left, like Bill Hartley, are down the other end. The Palestinian Liberation guys were on after us when we did an afternoon show. I was a bit scared of them when I was young, but I learnt what they were like. The women brought in incredible food every time. You got to know about their politics and their backgrounds. It was just an incredible mixing pot and plays an enormously important role still, but really started off then just, well, for me, acquainting a fairly naive middle-class Anglo-Celt girl into the whole magnificent multicultural melting pot that is Melbourne.
0: And I think that what you were saying about it being a starting point for a career in journalism is so important.
1: Oh, yeah.
0: As well.
1: Absolutely. Look, I started off with Glenn Bartholomew on my show, who went on to produce John Fain in Melbourne to be on radio news, ABC, across the whole spectrum of the ABC. I mean, all of my mates in journalism, that's what I went on to do straight after that. Almost all of them came either through CR in Melbourne or 2SER in Sydney or one of the public stations. But it wasn't just a sort of, you know, training ground for us who sort of bounced off there and then went off somewhere else. It forms a really important part of an independent media structure that is even bigger today than it was back in the very early days of CR. And frankly, these days, when the mainstream, which I was absolutely a bog middle part of, the mainstream is really letting us down, those sort of community and independent outlets are an incredibly important strut in democracy and getting, you know, decent information out there into the community, having decent evidence-based debates.
0: And what are you doing now?
1: So I've come full circle. So I started at CR, then I went round the corner and worked at Public Radio News just off Smith Street. Then I went down the road further into Victoria Street and worked for Eureka Street Publications, so a whole bunch of journalism jobs. Then I raced off to Canberra to work for the Canberra Times. Then I went through politics, worked for universities for a while, and I've come absolutely full circle. Now I run an independent media outlet called Pearls and Irritations, founded by a guy called John Menadue, a great Australian, who was worked with Gough Whitlam, but through a whole bunch of substantial jobs, including running News Limited back in the day when The Australian was a decent newspaper of record. So Pearls and Irritations have been around for more than a decade now. We're unashamedly progressive, but absolutely committed to raising the standard of debate. We publish every single day. People can Google Pearls and Irritations as they're Googling 3CR and making their donation. Do that first. But Pearls and Irritations puts out about between seven and ten articles every day from people of really profound experience in their areas. So, for example, we've run a massive series on AUKUS and the complete stuff-up that AUKUS is and the terrible waste of money and the sort of selling out of our sovereignty. We've run a lot of material on the war going on between Palestine and Israel and the appalling statistics about deaths. You know, I mean, you can't even talk about it without breaking down and crying. But so we've really run a really solid race on that from the very start of that war, but also adding historical context so we can understand that it is a genocide. And this is not about whether you like people who come from Israel or not. This is about objecting to what the state is doing. And many of our writers are Jewish Australians who are really, who just can't sit still any longer and watch what the state is doing in their name. So we have also lots of content on sort of foreign policy, the role of Australia in the region. But at the same time, we've got an emphasis at the moment on bringing on young writers, bringing on a lot more cultural and arts content, because it's all part of the mix. You know, you can't talk about politics without talking about culture, without talking about arts. Yep. I mean, if you just take and look at say activism around Palestine right now in America, the people leading the charge are actors and late night comedians, as well as a very substantial range of, you know, community activists. Mm-hmm. So we'd like to get that whole mix really going and get a substantial conversation going in the community. So we'd love people to become readers, but make your donation to CR before you do anything else.
0: 9419 8377 is the number to call. Lou is standing by and waiting for the phones to be ringing. So please do call up and make a donation. Thank you so much for joining us this morning, Katrina. If you had one more thing to say about the importance of independent media, what would it be?
1: You cannot have a healthy democracy unless you have really clear evidence-based voices. And at the moment, the independent media sector at the moment is thriving. A huge number of outlets, I mean, people like, you know, Deep Cut, people like Get Media, people like Pearls and Irritations, really adding some really solid evidence-based voices and bringing diversity into the media sector as well, and calling out some of the rubbish, some of the campaigning press we're currently being subjected to, some of the terrible stuff in the Murdoch press that is not about balanced journalism. It's about campaigning against individuals, and it's about the agenda pushing, of a particular individual who doesn't live here anymore, who has, you know, played an incredibly destructive role in all the sorts of undermining democracy we're seeing, not just in Australia, but writ large in the United States and right across Europe. So, you know, if you tuning into your local station, supporting independent media with your wallet as well as with your moral sense is incredibly important, not just to keep your communities in check, to try and pull people closer together rather than forcing them further apart. It's also an incredibly important part of democracy. So support in any way you can. If you have friends who are getting sucked into that hideous vortex of One Nation, or whatever weird fringe thing it might be,
0: and given that it's one in three people apparently at the moment, that you almost certainly do have friends being sucked into that vortex.
1: We all do. Let's not pretend. Don't let them sort of stray off into the fringe and get sucked in by people who are just trying to exploit them.
0: Yep. So call in now on 03-9419-8377 and make your pledge to 3CR. Thank you so much for joining us this morning, Katrina. And good luck with Pearls and Irritations. It's a fabulous outlet, and we often draw upon it for story ideas and people to contact from for the breakfast show here.
1: Thank you so much, Sonia, and go 3CR.
0: Cheers. That was Katrina Jackson, who is with Pearls and Irritations and a former breakfast presenter here at 3CR, urging you to pick up the phone or dial on the phone, 03-9419-8377. You can text on 0488-809-855 or go online to 3cr.org.au/donate and allocate your donation to Wednesday Breakfast or one of the other many shows which bring unheard and often silenced voices to the airwaves. Let's hear now from one of our former presenters here on Wednesday Breakfast, Jesse.
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0: And that was Jesse, who is no longer a presenter on Wednesday Breakfast, but who was a key part of this program for about a year. It's time for you to pick up the phone. 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We are funded by you. It's your support that helps us to make the fabulous shows that we do. We've been doing all that we've been having shows on Palestine, as you heard there, since the 70s and 80s. We have consistent support for the voices that are ignored and silenced.

0: I think that when we have a media landscape that is so dominated by concentrated wealth, I've been talking with friends recently about the ways in which women's voices are being silenced, and the changing debate, even here in Australia, on issues which we had thought were settled around women's bodily autonomy, like the reappearance, really, of making abortion an issue once more. This is not being driven by Australians, where there has always been overwhelming support for women's bodily autonomy. But the agenda of the large corporate media is clear and is not aligned with people. We've got a couple of other voices we could hear. Give me one second and we'll get up Nita. Oh, Dr. Binns.
1: 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And on Wednesday Breakfast, you often hear, international perspectives. 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
9: And another legend on the line. Do we have Cam on line nine? Nine, Cam, are you there? Hello?
10: Yes.
9: Hi, Cam. How are you today?
10: I'm very good. It's a beautiful day.
9: Oh, isn't it? Not very common at the moment, but I really was appreciating the sunshine. Cam, where do you fit into the world? Do you want to share a little bit about your relationship to Earth Matters?
10: Yes. Yeah, so I'm the campaign's coordinator, or one of the two coordinators at Friends of the Earth, which is just down the street, literally, from 3CR. We've had a program on 3CR on and off for many years, and I've had many good friends that have been involved with the program, producing the program. And yes, just love 3CR in general and love Earth Matters in particular.
11: And thanks very much for your donation. We really appreciate that. Why should people donate today?
10: Well, if you're interested in environmental issues, which is probably what's happening if you've tuned in for this show, I think it's really important to understand the role that Earth Matters plays. You know, we've heard already about how different voices are given space through programs like Earth Matters. I think just the sheer longevity of the show is amazing. I think it was 1996 when it was set up.
9: Correct.
10: Is that correct?
9: Yes, we're 30 this year.
12: Yeah.
10: Yeah, which is an incredible thing to achieve. Friends of the Earth, we've had multiple shows, but they're hard to sustain. So I think that's just real testament, you know, to hear from Jacob just before about, you know, earlier presenters. Just the longevity of the show is amazing because that builds up wisdom and knowledge within the team. I think the fact you talk about local issues, but into the global space as well, because we are in a global crisis. You know, we can't just talk about what's happening in the Merri Creek. We've got to talk about the Merri Creek in the context of NAM, in the context of Victoria and so on. The fact it looks at environmental issues through a really strong social justice lens is super important, and particularly listening to aspirations of First Nation people. And then finally, the thing that I think is super important is Earth Matters doesn't just report on the headlines

0: of stories. It actually looks under the hood, it looks at the context, and it explains often how campaigns work. And I think that's really important for giving people hope and for empowering them, because it kind of describes average people doing great things. So I think it's really useful for the voices at platforms, but it's also very useful in terms of what it tells us about effective campaigning.
1: Thank you, Cam. That's wonderful. A tribute to the, all the people that we talk to on Earth Matters.
2: Mm. And 30 years of broadcasting, which is just incredible.
3: And that was a shout out from Cam, who was with Friends of the Earth for Earth Matters. Now, I've just got a few more people that I'd like to give shout outs to, because there is another way that you can donate. 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

0: And that has obviously inspired Simon to pick up the phone and call. 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Thank you so much for that. 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Let's go to Vivian.
1: And we've got the wonderful Vivian Langford on the line. G'day, Vivian. How are you?
2: Good, thanks.
1: Oh, it's great to hear your voice. We've been so honoured on Solidarity Breakfast to have your reports for Voices for Palestine. Can you give our listeners a little bit of an understanding of the work you've been doing?
2: Oh, yes. I never thought it would go on so long, so I'm very grateful to you to really chronicle this. You know, this is a historic thing, this movement. I don't know how much longer it's going to go on. There'll be some, you know, resolution happening, but truly, it's been massive, this turnout of people in Sydney, I know in Melbourne, all over the world as well, but I was able to be there with my microphone and recorded, and it's just fascinating how it's developed and the sort of sense of solidarity. That's why I like the name of your program, Solidarity. I come back to it every day, thinking about it, if only more people understood the essential nature of it, you know, the loyalty to each other and just turning up. And this, what I've witnessed there is massive. It's, I started off with these, standing in the crowd. I had a Jewish friend who was going to speak, and I thought, I'll stand there, and I noticed all these women like myself, older women, crying and just standing there with tears rolling down their face. And meanwhile, the political class, you know, the premier and so on, they were all saying on the radio, don't go there, this is not a family-friendly event, this will end up in rioting. And indeed, this year we did have a riot, practically. Not us, but the police caused a riot in February when the government invited President Herzog from Israel to come here. So I've witnessed all of that, these, you know, hot days. That day was extremely sweltering. I was pouring bottles of water over my head just to keep cool, and then the police sort of attacked all the people in George Street, but then other days we've been standing in pouring rain. But those people, the Palestinian and generally Middle Eastern people, Lebanese people, just turn out and turn out and turn out, and they've had this great solidarity themselves with Aboriginal people. It's always very much in everybody's consciousness, even people with very broken English. They say, we see that this project, you know, in Israel is the same sort of imperial project that happened here and is happening still here. And last week they had one of the people I know from the climate movement, because I'm mostly interested in climate action, and they, Zach Schofield spoke, and he's from Rising Tide. He's one of the organisers there, and they've kept that thing getting bigger and bigger every year, just trusting that eventually the people power will prevail. And they've shown a great deal of solidarity with the Palestinian people. And Zach Schofield actually went off on the flotilla last month. And
1: yeah, there is a big connections. And in fact, we're going to play your piece from last week with Zach Schofield from Rising Tide. It's followed by a story by Gemma O'Toole, who was also on the Samud flotilla. And it finishes with Ibrahim Lamma. Interesting, people would have noticed on Instagram Ibrahim Bob's story, but we'll leave the event in Hyde Park to speak this talk.
3: But before then, just to say how special it is that you're on the program live, how much we appreciate all the work that you've done and how much of an integral part of the program you've become. To have a Vivian Langford piece every week has been really special, and just shows the type of community radio that 3CR is, connecting up the country in a way that no other radio program does, and giving voice to all these people, and just to say that you're an integral part of that, and thank you for it.
2: Well, I'd like to thank you also, and because it's the birthday for 3CR, I'd like to thank 3CR for solidarity with me. And one day I was in the crowd and Pilar came out, a 3CR personality. She came out of the crowd and I didn't know her, and she just embraced me and thanked me and told me how much they like it. And I thought, wow, there's no one meeting Sydney. This was, I was gobsmacked, but it was so nice that she recognised me. And then someone else, I've been saying for ages, look, I don't know these, I'm here, I look like this anonymous person from ASIO in a black outfit with a microphone. People must wonder who I am. And I've been saying this in my family, but they laugh at me. You know, they just think it's mum's funny little thing that I do, you know, climate laws. How can I? I'm not King Canute. I can't stop climate. They just think I'm just a joke. But my daughter-in-law at Christmas gave me a little jacket, you know, from Bunnings, a fluoro jacket with community radio written in huge letters across the back.
1: Oh, how sweet.
2: I wear that. So there's a bit of solidarity spreading, and you really show it. And I remember, Annie, you also panelled for me occasionally when I was suddenly desperate for someone to panel, and you said, I'll do it.
1: See, we're all in it together.
2: That's right.
1: Thanks for talking to us this morning, Vivian, and we'll play your piece. 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People will answer your call. We're a real-life handmade radio here.
0: And if you want to hear more of Vivian Langford, look up her recordings on Solidarity Breakfast on the 3CR website. 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
4: You're tuned into 3CR, the Builders Labourers Program, the Concrete Gang. 3CR has just celebrated its birthday recently. It's a year old and it's got 2,000 listener sponsors, but it's in need of many, many more, because this isn't the master's voice, it's the people's voice, and the money has to come from the people. Also, I think it's July the 4th as we're recording this program now, and it's also the birthday of the United States of America. We'd like to send our good wishes to the working class people of America and hope that they continue in their struggle to run their own affairs.
5: 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It gives them the chance to do that. Malcolm Fraser's had plenty of time on air, but there's other jobs around the studio that he can get a chance to do that he's never had a chance to do before, like the toilets need cleaning, the floor needs sweeping. There's quite a few jobs he could do.
6: 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All one word. 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
0: We've been doing this for 50 years, hearing unheard, underrepresented communities, artists, groups. 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

0: We've got about $750 to go to get to our target. 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And donate to Wednesday Breakfast. We're a quarter of a way to our target, so we really need your help to try and make it to the $1,000 that we need to get to. Thank you to Carrie, who's just contributed $10 to our target, helping us to get a quarter of the way there. We'll play another message before we end the show. This is from Burning Vinyl.
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2: 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So, yeah, thanks, guys, for coming in today. It's been a real pleasure to have you in. And let's take it away with a song called Stick Feed.
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0: We've got 2 minutes left of our show. We've still got $750 to go on our target. Please, thank you to everyone who has donated so far. 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Coming up next is the Stick Together show. 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

0: And welcome to another episode of Stick Together. I'm your host, James, and thanks so much for joining us on this week's episode. Stick Together acknowledges the traditional owners of the land on which we broadcast and produce. This show was produced on the lands of the Kulin Nation, and we pay our respect to their elders, both past and present. We recognize the ongoing impacts of colonization here and across the continent. All struggles, including the struggle for workers' rights, are intertwined with that of land rights and justice for Aboriginal people. We want to recognise the ongoing impacts there and that this always was and always will be Aboriginal land. Welcome to Stick Together. It's Australia's only national radio program that focuses on your struggles at work, industrial issues and social justice. And we want to thank the Community Broadcasting Foundation for their support in allowing us to be able to put these stories to air, to tell your stories and to get the messages of resistance broadcast right across the country. 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On this week's show, we're going to hear a couple of ASU things. We've got Delegate Jeff Thompson from the MCM to talk about their recent EBA negotiations, which have just wrapped up. And we're going to hear a couple of things from the ASU's Fair Pay campaign outside Fair Work Commission. I went down there to grab a little bit of the press conference that was going on there, and then was able to speak to a couple of the union representatives and delegates that were there. Now, before we get to that, let's hear a little bit of union news. Health professionals represented by Medical Scientists Association of Victoria will again take strike action this week. Members have been bargaining for more than 14 months and attended dozens of meetings without receiving an acceptable offer. The members rallied outside of the Department of Health in Melbourne this week in their campaign for a fair agreement. In South Australia, ASU members employed by the city of Port Adelaide Enfield have commenced industrial action for the first time in decades. Workers have rejected management's proposed agreement and are opposing provisions that could allow management's proposed agreement to move employers into completely different roles. Industrial action continues across Parks Victoria, where members of the ASU, AWU and CPSU remain in dispute with the state government over wages and classifications, with a range of work bans and workplace actions likely to take place in the coming weeks. Teachers across Victoria in both the Independent Education Union and the AEU are still involved in industrial action. The IEU will continue their campaign for sector-wide bargaining, and the AEU continue to try to negotiate a deal now, not just with the state government, but a number of the rank and file members are now in pretty fierce disagreement with the union itself about the direction to take in this campaign. So we'll be watching that as it unfolds. Queensland rail workers represented by the AMWU, ASU, ETU, RTBU remain engaged in a lengthy bargaining dispute. Unions say disruptions to rail services could have been avoided had management accepted a reasonable proposal and engaged constructively with workers. Workers at the ICIS sugar mill in Queensland have voted to take industrial action as they pursue better wages and conditions in their EBA negotiations. AMWU and ETU members at BHP's Port Hedland operations are preparing for protected industrial action after 6 months of unsuccessful negotiations. And with results coming through from the United Workers Union election, it looks like the United for You ticket has secured control of the union's national convention. We might wait to see the full details of that as it plays out and look to get some of the members to come on the program to talk about it in more detail. But it was certainly a very heated campaign, and it is a huge union that the UWU now, after a few mergers have taken place over a number of years, with around 150,000 plus members it represents. Community sector workers gathered outside the Fair Work Commission just a couple of weeks ago now in Melbourne as the next chapter of the ASU VicTas campaign for a fair pay. And similar actions were taking place across the country, as is a united national campaign by the ASU to try to push for better wages and conditions for those who are under the SHADS award, which represents majority of social and community service workers. We've already seen a number of kind of actions, mass meetings, a mass action that took place across the country with workers across the sector. And this is another step in this campaign, as the ASU is pushing for a 35% pay increase for workers in the sector. Now, we're going to pick this up with some audio from the press conference. A little bit of the audio was a little bit hard to hear. There's some background noise as people walk in and out of the Fair Work Commission, but I think it's worth bearing with us as we play that audio. But after the initial part of the conference, press conference, I got some one-on-one interviews. So please enjoy.
1: Because recently my partner and I have started talking about getting married and having a baby. It's very exciting, but what should be a very joyful start to a new chapter in life is bittersweet, because I'm the primary breadwinner in my relationship. And I know that on the award rates as they are, I won't be able to provide for my family. And likely I will need to leave the sector if things don't change. I think that community workers deserve to have our skills and contributions recognized. I think we deserve to have an opportunity to start a family if we want to. And our clients really deserve to have experienced workers who get paid well enough to stay in the sector. So I'm here saying it's time for a pay rise, it's time for a change. Thank you.
2: And this is James, who works in alcohol and other drugs.
3: Hi, my name's James and I work for the Australian Alcohol and Other Drugs Council and I'm an ASU member. Working in the drug and alcohol sector means that we often see people at the worst times in their lives. On any given day in Victoria, there's 4,500 people who will need help for their substance use, which they can't get help. And this is the same across Australia. So for my colleagues and I, when people finally reach us, their conditions are much more severe than they would be if they could get help earlier. And because there are similar waiting lists across all the social sectors, people can't get help for their mental health, they have unresolved trauma, they can't get support for their disability, they have insecure housing, and they're stuck in violent relationships. So they use substances to cope. And when they arrive at a drug and alcohol service, our role is to not just treat their substance use, but to fix the whole other range of issues that are exacerbating their substance use and the harms that come from it. So the role of an AOD worker then becomes one of managing risk of overdose and risk of death. And there's nowhere else for us to escalate the care to. We are it. I've personally responded to overdoses that were a consequence of someone not being able to get help for their mental health or find secure housing. And this is a responsibility that sits on the shoulders of some of the lowest paid workers in Australia. Myself and my colleagues are skilled workers doing complex work. We're social workers, we're counsellors, and we're certificate holders. And we do this work not for money, but because we'll often have our own lived experience. Our own lived experience of substance use, or we've seen our friends and family members struggle with their own substance use. So today I've travelled 3 hours by train from the country to tell you what this wage value case means to workers like me. This is a chance for our expertise, our experience and our complex care skills to be properly reflected in the award. It would mean that we don't have to make the choice between doing the work that we're passionate about and leaving the sector for more secure, less stressful and better paid work. And I fully support the ASU award.
2: Now we're just
3: going to
2: hear from Philippa Walker, who's the Assistant Secretary of the ASU in Victoria and Tasmania.
4: We've all just heard from these amazing workers just how incredible the work that they do is. Too often, however, it's unseen and invisible. Skill complexity, the diversity of the sector, it is really important that this work is recognised. Over the last decade or more, the work has changed significantly and it's time for the pay to change to reflect that.
2: Thank you. I don't think we've got anyone else to ask a question.
5: I'll ask a few of those, right?
2: Yeah, sure.
5: Could you speak to how the nature of work has changed in recent years?
2: Yeah, sure. So, since 2012, there have been a range of Royal Commissions, Commissions of Inquiry, new regulations put into place. And so not only are we seeing demand and the work becoming more challenging and demanding, we are seeing workers being required to do more training, get more qualifications, and work to higher standards than previously.
5: And why 35%?
2: Because that's what we think they're worth. If you look at recent cases and outcomes and wage outcomes, that have occurred, think in the last sort of 5 or 6 decisions, we've seen wage increases of between 25 and 35% for workers like in the care sector, on the Health Professionals Award, on the dental assistants under the Aboriginal Health Award, teachers and nurses, and our estimation is that that's the way in which, that's how much these workers are currently underpaid.
5: Could you speak, sorry for all the questions, could you speak to the importance of retention in the industry and how significant these turnovers have become?
2: Yeah, well, you don't have to be a mathematician to see that if you need to grow the workforce by more than 100,000 workers just to meet existing demand, and you've got workers who are fleeing the industry because they cannot afford to do their jobs anymore, that you're going to have a crisis. And so what we are at real risk of is having services that, or people who can't get the services they need in communities. So that might be homeless people who can't get the support they need, or that might be kids who are being abused or don't have a safe place to call home, not able to get the support they need. And we say that's not good enough. We say that we need to value this work, and just because the people are passionate and love what they do, it's not fair not to pay them enough to do the work.
5: And where to from here? What are the next steps?
2: So we filed the application today, and we expect that there'll be a hearing in the coming weeks in the Fair Work Commission to set up the timetable for the case. We think the case will run over a few months. We'll certainly have 80 to 100 worker witnesses coming and giving testimony to the ways in which their work has changed. No doubt there'll be other parties who want to participate in that, and we'll put the evidence forward and make our case to the Commission and await the decision.
6: So we just heard some of the members speak about what the case would mean. I guess we just wanted to hear a little bit more about how this came about and what the kind of next steps are going to look like for members across the sector.
2: Yeah. Well, for too long, workers in community and disability services have not been paid enough for the very demanding and challenging and highly skilled work that they do. Mm-hmm. And today is the day we draw a line in the sand and we say enough of that, and we're going to win the wage rises that these workers deserve.
6: And I guess, a lot of the press and things that the unions put out is kind of looking back at the 2012 case, and that was a huge win for the sector, but I think it kind of really dramatically changed how the sector was able to kind of organize and how people were able to stay within the sector itself. But I guess from that there's a lot of professionalization of the sector as well, and does that really come to where that kind of continued expectation for workers is not really meeting the demand for where our wages and conditions are at?
2: Yeah, I think there's been a lot of change in the way that the work is being required to be performed by governments who procure the work, and that's putting a lot more pressure on services and on the workforce, but without the pay being, given to match that. So workers are expected to have qualifications, but they're not being paid the wages of workers who have qualifications, and they have accreditation and a whole range of things they have to go through, and they're not being paid for that. And if you're in that situation, you can love the work you do so much, but it's not fair to expect you to do that just because you love the work. It's not fair not to pay people enough because they're good people. And so that's why we're calling for this wage increase that properly recognises the absolutely invaluable contributions that these workers are making to keeping our communities together and making sure people don't fall through the cracks.
6: And we're here at the Fair Work Commission, which is not necessarily always a friend of workers. What are we kind of expecting with a response from, I guess, the Fair Work Commission and then, some of the funding bodies, which is, principally the government in essence, and, the kind of different avenues of not-for-profits that they're funded, but that funding basically comes from the government as well.
2: Yeah, so we've had some really good early discussions with the government, but obviously there is a long way to go.
6: Yep.
2: And that is why ASU members are organising in their workplaces and are planning a campaign that's going to be in their workplaces, getting their employers on board, but also on the streets, getting the government on board, because without the government support, we won't be able to win the wage rises that these workers deserve.
6: And I guess we have in Victoria a state election coming up. What kind of role do you think that can play in trying to get you know, potentially the Labor government to help support this case?
7: Well, we'll be engaging with governments over the next few months about what the wage rises look like and how they could fund that, and seeking commitments from them to fund that. But obviously, Labor governments come and say that they support pay equity for feminised workforces, and they support decent wages and conditions for workers. And so we do expect them to put their money where their mouth is, and we'll be campaigning hard to make sure that's the case.
6: Yeah, great. And thanks. Good luck with the campaign.
7: Thank you.
6: Thanks, James. Did you want to maybe just tell us a little bit about what your role is and what kind of work that you do to start things off?
3: Yeah, so I work in the alcohol and other drugs sector, and I work for the national peak body for the, we represent the alcohol and drugs sector at the national level.
6: Yeah. And what do you think, you know, organising, you know, for this kind of campaign, what would that look like in your workplace?
3: I think it's really just getting out and talking to a lot of the workers across Australia. You know, one of the challenges with drug and alcohol work is that we're so busy. Mm-hmm. You know, we're flat out, our waiting lists are really long. So the idea of doing extra things and organising your workplace is often, you know, we'll get to that when we can. Mm-hmm. So I think it's the responsibility of, I guess, people like me in more strategic project type roles to be out there talking to workers on the ground, the people who are at the coalface every day, and saying that we can organise and get a better result for ourselves and our colleagues.
6: Yeah, and I guess, yeah, that kind of role of a delegate within the workplace can be challenging, and finding different ways to integrate that into your own work.
3: Yeah.
6: Have you found that this is a way that you've been able to engage members or to talk to other colleagues about joining the union?
3: Yeah, through our national networks, but I'm in a fortunate position that I've got in national networks and can talk to people in all different types, in all different states and jurisdictions. So that's been a really useful avenue for me to you know, speak through these national work networks and raise these issues with my colleagues, and then enable them to have those same conversations in their workplaces. Mm. And you know, I think the Shads case that we were involved with was a really good example of that. I don't think there was a huge amount of knowledge about the work that was happening around the review of the Shads and the gender undervaluation, but through my role I was able to really present like why this is important for the AOD sector and why we need to get involved. And we had a really good response from our members in putting in witness statements and supporting what was the final outcome.
6: And we've seen you know, what is about to be in workers' pockets, a 4.75% wage increase. Mm. And you know, I think that speaking to a lot of workers, they're pretty excited about that. Mm. Can only imagine what kind of real increase of 35% or somewhere around that would actually mean.
3: Absolutely. I mean, no, I don't think anyone would knock back for an extra 4% in the pay packet. But when, you know, CPI and inflation is you know, nipping at the heels of that pay increase, you know, I think we can do better, and hopefully this 35% ask, we can get something close to that, if not the full thing.
6: Yeah, great. Thanks, Jan. Thanks.
0: And we go out of the interviews there at the Fair Work Commission, and now joined by another ASU delegate, Jeff Thompson from Melbourne City Mission, to hear about the EBA campaign that you've been involved in.
8: Hey, Jeff. Thanks for joining us on the show today. Jeff is a ASU delegate at Melbourne City Mission, and Melbourne City Mission has just voted in for their enterprise agreement. So Jeff was hoping you could give us a little bit of a rundown about where things are at and how we got to this agreement.
9: Yeah, thanks for having me, James. So when I started at Melbourne City Mission, you know, approximately 20 months ago, the EBA, the agreement had expired, and myself and the other delegates decided it was time to bargain for a new agreement. So we contacted management through the ASU, and that process began. It turned out to be quite a long process and lots of back and forth. And you know, through the hard work of the delegates and the members, we were able to continue to keep negotiations open. And essentially, it came down to the members wanting 5 days of extra leave for well-being. The Melbourne City Mission management were only willing to give us two, so at which point the members decided to vote for industrial action, you know, and our PABO, and it passed, and we were set to take industrial action. However, as part of that process, we had to attend the Fair Work Commission and have mediation with Melbourne City Mission and a Fair Work Commissioner. During that process, the delegates that attended were able to provide some of their, you know, firsthand experience of the difficulties and complex clients that we deal with, and they're able to communicate, you know, just the type of complex work we do. And through that process, the commissioner, I guess, you know, appeared to support our cause, and Melbourne City Mission came back and offered us an extra week's leave, which, along with, you know, some other of the points we were after, which was a $750 sign-on bonus, pay rise, and things of that nature. And yeah, we took it back to members, and it was just recently voted up.
8: And I guess, you know, it kind of shows that while, you know, there's just a few points you've raised there about things that the members were kind of really pushing hard for, that without that kind of work of the union, the delegates, members, that, you know, probably would have got an inferior enterprise agreement, and maybe shows the kind of value of having active union within your workplace.
9: Yeah, absolutely. I think when we started the process, the membership was, you know, quite low. You know, I'm not sure really what the figures were, but the delegates, including yourself, you know, we all did a lot of work, hard work, to really gain that trust with the workplace and our colleagues, and build the membership, you know, explaining what unions do, the value of unions in the workplace. And through that, you know, our membership really, really, you know, gained a lot of numbers. And I think through all that hard work of the delegates, myself, yourself included, growing that membership, when we did decide to continue to fight for what we wanted through the industrial action, I think it was noticed a lot more with the strong membership increase from the time we started the bargaining process to the time that we took the vote for industrial action. That increase in membership really supported our cause, and I think ultimately helped us win the wins that we got.
8: And I think as well, it probably shows the positive nature of having an enterprise agreement. And even, you know, if, you know, you might always be hoping to get more in a negotiation like that. A lot of workplaces within the sector don't have enterprise agreements and are just relying on the SHADS award. You know, and we have seen a recent wage increase that's going to help people that are on the award. But having any kind of agreement, it enshrines certain things within your workplace, and there's really like a bigger scope to kind of push for more things that you can, you know, whether that's more leave or entitlements in different ways, that it really kind of shows the benefit of that.
9: Absolutely. I think, you know, a lot of workplaces rely on, you know, in our case, in our sector, the SHADS award, which, you know, guarantees certain entitlements, but really that's the bare minimum of what we're entitled to. So, you know, organizing within the workplace, working within the, you know, the union, and getting an EBA in place really builds off that bare minimum of the award. So yeah, just as you said, you know, sticking together, fighting as a membership and as a union, really helps you build and enshrine some of those hard-fought wins that we had, such as the extra week leave, 5 weeks annual leave, pay increases, better conditions, above the award. And, you know, it puts you in as a workplace and as a union in a good place for the next EBA to build off that and further your workplace rights and entitlements. Because if you're just relying on the ward, that's the bare minimum.
8: And as well, on the show today, we're hearing from people from the ASU, both you know, staff from within the ASU and some other workers within the sector, about the campaign just launched from the ASU across the kind of changing the SHADS award, changing the classification, and, you know, calling for a big pay increase across the sector. Can you maybe speak a little bit about like what that might mean for yourself and other people working in the sector?
9: Absolutely. I think the last time that the SHADS award had any kind of movement or big pay increase was in 2013, 2011, around then.
8: Mm-hmm.
9: And, you know, so it's been quite a long time since we've had a, you know, review of the SHADS award, and the workplace has changed. Just the complexities of our work have gone through the roof. You know, we're dealing with more complex clients with multiple support requirements, and often wearing many hats in our roles. In our case, we're housing workers, but we're also, mental health workers, alcohol and other drug workers, family violence workers. So the complex nature of our work has increased, and a review and a pay increase, I think, is long overdue. And I think certainly within the cost of living and the situation that we're in right now, it would mean quite a lot for us as workers. We value the work we do. We do it because we love it, but we should also be paid fairly and accurately for the hard work we do. And I think that's what this campaign is about. People do this job because they love it, but they also do it because they need to get paid, and they should be paid at what they're valued. And the complex nature of our work has increased since the last time. And, our award, the Shads Award, should reflect that.
8: Absolutely. Thanks, Jeff. Thanks for being on the show.
9: Thank you.
0: And that was another episode of Stick Together. Thanks so much for joining us on this week's show. I've been James, and thank you to the ASU for allowing the interviews with the organizers and members, delegates there. Thanks to Jeff from MCM. Thank you to the Community Broadcasting Foundation for your support in putting together this program. And thank you to you for listening to the show. If you want to hear any other of episodes of this program, you can go to the Stick Together 3CR website or just check out wherever you normally listen to podcasts. I've been James. Thanks so much for joining us on today's show. Remember, wherever you are, whatever you do, there's a union for you. Until next time, stick together.
6: Now, we're going to finish out this show with a song. And just before we do that, I want to thank Emmeline, Philippa, James, and Jeff. Thank you so much for being on the show. And I'm going to end the show with a song. Thanks so much for listening. This song is by Cassie Blanton. It's from the album Everything Is Great, released earlier this year. And this song is called Hoist the Guillotine. It goes out to Elon Musk. Until next time, stick together.

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2: 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Is it 3AK? Is it the ABC? No, it's 3CR. Faster than Schildberger. More relevant than Mike Willacy. Able to get more writs than Darren Hinch. Yes, 3CR. 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
7: City Limits.
8: Okay, there's the tar and cement, and it's actually sort of concrete and things day because it's housing day today, and it's the third Wednesday of the month, of course. And we've got a pretty full program. We're going to be talking to Elise Cunningham very shortly. She's the livable cities person at Friends of the Earth, and she's going to talk to us about a rally tomorrow to do with buses. So we'll talk to her shortly. Also going to be talking to, well, we've got our regular Shane McGrath from Housing for the Age Action Group coming in. He'll be in. And we're going to be talking today to Jeannie Ersig as well, who's a public housing tenant who's been moved around all over the place. She's a good example of people being shoved around in the current climate of closing places down. And we'll have a good yarn to Jeannie. She spoke at the last rally the other Saturday and came up with lots of figures as well about the amount of public housing social and community and all the other housings. So that'll be good. And Jack Burden. Our regular, unfortunately, has been able to come on at the moment. So, Jack, we want to say thank you for all the work you've done. It's been terrific. You send in heaps of things to talk about every month. You go to a lot of work to do it. And you've been an invaluable part of this program now for 2 or 3 years at least. I can't remember how long it is now, probably even longer. And Jack,
9: yeah,
8: we're going
9: sending our love and solidarity from this little corner of the
8: That's
9: airwaves.
8: Right. We're going to miss you, and we hope you get back as soon as possible. But anyway, good on you. And that was Karina over there. Of course, I'm Kevin Healy.
9: I was going to say
8: Aquilera.
9: All these names except
8: that's
9: for
8: right.
9: ours.
8: That's right.
9: Good morning. Welcome to City Limits.
8: And this is City Limits. And so that's today's program, Karina. And you're stuck with a short straw today.
9: Yeah, our dear Anne Maxwell befell we have a regular caller who likes to talk about the virus soup. I

0: believe there is flying around all sorts of bugs. So hope everyone out there is taking care of themselves, right, getting as much sun as they can where possible.
1: Yeah, some friends of mine rang the other day, and both he and she had the flu. They were laid down, but they were blaming each other for catching it. So I don't know which one was first. But anyway, there you are. You want a cup of tea?
0: Yes, please. My mum always spruiks the eucalyptus oil spray. That's one thing she always does, and in her small household, for whatever reason, they've never gotten sick at the same time.
1: Well,
0: and she reckons it's because every time she walks in a room, she'll spray it behind her or in front of her.
1: Well, there you are. Do you want the olive one or the olive cup or the Marxist-Leninist Chinese cup?
0: Chinese cup.
1: Okay, there you are. Rightio.
0: Thank you.
1: That's it. Tea. Now, look, we're certainly trying to get money here at 3CR at the moment with Radiothon, 0391419837. And I know this program's still way behind in what we have to get, so we need lots more money. Because we all have a target, and our target, we're sort of, if we had a target and an arrow at the moment, the arrow would be bent and pointing toward the ground. So,
0: oh my goodness.
1: Yes.
0: Way to ham it up, Kevin. I think we're almost at the 900 mark. I've got a little tally of people
1: then
0: we need lots more. Thanked.
1: Given our target's way over that, we need lots more. So
0: maybe about 400 more.
1: Yeah,
0: I feel like
1: whatever.
0: Maybe I rustled up a little.
1: Whatever. Anyway,
0: community member who hopefully will send in a message.
1: Yes. So we still need more, but I raise that because even though we're talking about money and trying to get money here, we are nothing compared to the terrible things happening to the Australian economy, Karina. It's awful. And in fact, I think a headline in the paper just yesterday says it all on the front page of the Financial Review. CGT change, a risk to prosperity. Now, this comes from no less person than the head of the NAB Bank, Andrew Irving. And I think NAB's a wonderful name for a bank, NAB Your Money. Andrew says the government should rethink its proposed changes to capital gains and trust tax settings for businesses, warning Australia is in a global battle to attract risk capital and preserve its reputation as one of the best places in the world to live and work. He said the proposed tax changes announced by the government in the federal budget were reverberating through the economy, with NAB experiencing a slowdown in mortgage activity, particularly among property investors. Now, isn't that serious? I mean, it's affecting the bank's profits, for God's sake. This is terrible. Asked whether the government should reconsider the changes to trusts and capital gains, he said that would be what I'm hearing from customers, and that would be my view. And I'm sure the customers who we're hearing from are all working class people who are, you know, think we need to go and invest a bit more to help this country along.
0: Get nabbed.
1: That's it. So that's a serious situation. In fact, it goes on to say, while there was a recognition that reform of certain tax advantages was warranted for more passive assets and income, he said the proposed changes could result in double taxation. That's something that is concerning a number of our customers, and not just wealthy customers, but small business owners and business owners up and down the country. And I heard one of them say that, you know, outline what could happen if someone who now makes a young person invests and makes a whole lot of capital on certain things, they pay no tax, but under this they'll have to pay 30% or 40% or 50% tax. So they go from paying no tax to this, and that's another reason why you have to change it, according to someone on the news last night. Now, I would have thought that if you're making a lot of capital and profit, maybe you should pay some tax, but apparently it's good for the country if you don't. That's right. So I just wanted to make that point.
0: Point made.
1: Okay, I thought you might have said something brilliant then, but you didn't.
0: No, I was just thinking about Andrew Irving and a potential donation.
1: Yeah.
0: Maybe
1: he could
0: send him an email later on your home computer.
1: Was Andrew on the list there you got there?
0: Maybe not that one anyway.
1: No. They're all doing it. Not so good, really. Host Plus, which is a superannuation fund, of course, it also has come out saying much the same sort of stuff. And I think that's not good, because that's workers' money. And I think workers should not be advocating, and they talk in very much capitalist terms, which shows where superannuation's got to, that has now got them talking about workers' money in those sort of terms, which I find a bit disturbing, to say the least. But you'll also be pleased to know that last week, when Elon Musk became the world's first trillionaire, our own Gina put $1.4 million into SpaceX as well. She's invested $1.4 million. And I didn't realise what a great man he was. She says, having built two of the world's top 10 largest companies by market capitalisation is an extraordinary achievement. Elon has done what very few people in history have done. Well, she's right there in one sense. He has not just imagined the future, he has built companies capable of delivering it and helping to keep American technology at the forefront. We see SpaceX as a rare business led by a truly exceptional person, technically exceptional and operating in sectors that are crucial and with long-term potential. Hancock favours investing in, that's her company of course, in industries led by sensible, hard-working, patriotic and exceptional people. Elon excels in every regard, and she's got signs around her office from Elon talking about how we've got to get rid of government and it's too bad. But then she goes on to say, which I find the interesting part, we also see the possibility of mutually beneficial arrangements between SpaceX and Hancock prospects in significant critical minerals investments as demand grows for the materials and infrastructure needed to support advanced technology. So she's also had to make a killing out of the whole thing anyway. But anyway, that's good to see Gina showing great faith in him. I was going to say something about the grilled boss who loves his workers, even though for years he's been exploiting them to the hilt. But we might leave that for next week because we're running out of time. I want to talk to Elise, and let's get her on the line and have a talk about a bus protest tomorrow.
0: Let's do it.
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0: Okay, we've got on the line Elise Cunningham, who's the Sustainable Cities person at Friends of the Earth. And Elise, tomorrow at Parliament, you've got a rally on buses. What's the problem? I mean, there's lots of buses, remember, we see them all the time. Okay, maybe we half hour anyway.
1: You know what the problem is. yes, we do. We have a rally at Parliament tomorrow at 12 p.m. And this is to mark 5 years since the Labor government released Victoria's bus plan. I don't know if people know that the Labor government released a bus plan for Victoria 5 years ago, but they did. And in it, it looked like, you know, they were really gunning for transformational network reform, which is what we have been fighting for and asking for. But we've obviously not seen much of that whatsoever, and especially in the western suburbs where our campaign is based. The issue is that the government just sticks to this piecemeal kind of network reform. So they'll add one bus at a time or fix one bus at a time. But that's not really addressing the root cause of the problem, which is that if you look at a map of the bus routes in the western suburbs, it's basically like a big tangled bowl of spaghetti. You've got buses taking, you know, four times or more longer than a car trip, and like in a lot of areas of the west, they're only coming every 40 to 60 minutes. So it's essentially unusable. I think it's only like 2% of the population in Victoria uses the bus as a mode of public transport, and that's because it's just so unreliable and just really uncomfortable. But it could be so much better, Kevin. It could be so much better. And we, you know, we've been working with the University of Melbourne for 4 years.
0: You got that report from John Stone at Melbourne University, and he had a solution which seemed quite reasonable, I thought.
1: Yeah, exactly. Well, they've mapped out what it would look like basically to reconfigure the bus routes into more of a grid-based network. So buses running a lot more direct, north, south, east, west, all across the western suburbs. And they found that that would enable buses to run every 10 minutes, all day, every day. And the cost of doing a network reform like this is a drop in the ocean compared to what they'll spend on any big road project or even a major rail project like SRL. You know, we've costed it at, I think it was $300 million for the first year. And the, you know, the benefits of it would be like exponential. I think it was in Hoppers Crossing, like 10 times as many people could access their nearest shops on a given weekday within 10 minutes. Whereas at the moment, if you live, you know, even a 5 minute drive away from the shops in Hoppers Crossing, if you want to get there on the bus, it probably is going to take you at least half an hour.
0: It's interesting that orbital bus service that runs around and goes a long way, but it runs fairly regularly. Because frequency is the key. It is well used, and people often use it to go from, you know, to the local shopping centre, and then so in local areas, people use it just to get around and do their work. Yeah.
1: Yeah. Well, exactly. And like, I think another part of the reason that the smart bus is so successful is because its job is sort of to replace a train network almost. And you're right. Yeah. Like the fact that it's running really frequently means everything. That's like the number one thing that people want. And even in Labor's own consultations that they did for bus reform in, I think it was the Northeast and maybe out in Mildura, that's what they found in their engagement survey as well, is that people were like, you know, I would even walk a bit further to the bus stop. I would walk 10 minutes down the road to get to the bus stop if I knew my bus was going to come every 10 minutes. So they know this. They know that, like, our solution is completely logical. They know it's something that people want. But I think they're just wondering, you know, what's the thing that's going to get them votes at the next election. And funnily enough, we have done some research on this earlier in the year. We worked with Essential Media and they did a qualitative study of community in the West to find out, you know, what we already know, I guess, from our community organising what people think of the issue. But it was really good to get an answer from them that very tangibly said, yes, buses are a voting issue for me this election. I'm going to be thinking about bus reform and better public transport when I go to the polls in November. go to the booth in November. So, yeah, there's so much evidence, I guess, that we're putting forward to the government to say, like, people want better buses, people need better buses, and these are the benefits of better buses, but they just haven't done it yet. So that's why we're rallying tomorrow, is, like, to really show that there is this groundswell of support for better buses. You know, we're teaming up with the Mount Atkinson Advocacy Forum, who are a group based out in Mount Atkinson Estate, which is towards Melton Way. And they're, you know, basically living in a public transport black hole. They'd have no train, their buses, they don't even have a bus stop that runs to the estate. And they're just, you know, it's just not even an option for the folks out there.
0: The electrification of the Melton line has been promised in every election since about 1830, and we're still waiting.
1: Yeah, exactly. And the community are really feeling the impacts of that, you know. Like, they're rocking up to the station and it's like sardines. It's like Tokyo or something, like people trying to get onto the train and they're, like, jamming each other in. And, like, you can imagine the implications that has for people with disabilities or for women. Like, I've had so many conversations with, like, women and gender diverse folks who feel, like, really unsafe in those situations. Yeah. Like, they're kind of, like, you know, they don't have space to, like, move their body, or, like, people are rubbing up against them. And
0: Tarnedon, Wyndham Vale are similar. I mean, they're on a V-line service, and the stations are crowded as hell in peak.
1: Yeah, exactly. And that's the same with the car parks, you know. Like, the car parks are all full by 7 a.m. because there's no buses to get people there. So people are having to park like 10, 15 minutes away from the station, sometimes on the curb, then they get a parking fine. And, you know, we're living in a fuel crisis right now, and it's crazy to me that the government hasn't yet announced, like, you know, they've obviously did the free public transport announcement, which I know a lot of people really enjoyed, and that was really great. But, you know, for folks in the West, that announcement meant next to nothing, like, especially for those that were living in or live in areas where they don't have access to the service. It's like, well, what's free public transport going to do for me if I don't even have a bus that is usable, you know? So it's like, we really need them to do something about service and frequency to match that demand and to meet that need. Because at the end of the day, public transport and buses are an essential service that the government should be providing to the community.
0: Clearly, but also one would think, just simply for pragmatic reasons, that those seats out there are looking pretty vulnerable to the state election, that they'd be jumping on something like this to, you know, to try to buy votes.
1: Yeah, well, hopefully. Yeah, we hope that they would, you know. And, like, over the years, like, every other political party supports better buses, you know, like legalised cannabis, the Greens, even the Libs have all, you know, come out in support and said, yeah, we recognise that better buses is something that our community needs, yet where is Labor? You know, where is the action from Labor? It's, yeah. So we've actually decided that at the rally tomorrow, we are going to ask them to speak and tell us what their view is on better buses and if they're going to do anything. We weren't actually going to platform any politicians, but, we've decided that we're going to really put the pressure on them and say, you guys need to show up and you need to tell us what you're going to be doing.
0: Are they going to turn up?
1: I mean, I hope so. I think if we tell them that we're giving them a platform to speak, they might. We'll see.
0: Half a dozen or so of us met with the local member, or not the local, the member for, I think he's member for Coburg, on Monday night this week. Discuss the accessible tram stop situation on Sydney Road.
1: Yeah.
0: But he was boasting about some of the improvements they've made to the local bus services, but I'm not so sure that they're all that good.
1: Yeah, and, you know, like, I want to, like, acknowledge and recognise that that was something that, you know, the community campaigned around and rallied for, and, like, I'm all for community rallying for better buses, like, absolutely. But at the end of the day, that announcement was just in line with their usual approach of one bus at a time. And that's not the thing that's going to build a, you know, sustainable and equitable and just future for communities in Melbourne. Like, anywhere in the outer north, outer west, one bus at a time isn't going to cut it, you know. Like, the community in the west is growing. In Melton and Wyndham, it's like the fastest population growth in the entire state of so-called Australia. yet they're not. Yeah, the public transport is, like, abysmal, you know, like, and that just means people are forced to depend on their cars, which obviously are not great for the planet, not great for people's pockets. It's wild that they haven't done anything about this yet, but, you know, we're really feeling like 2026 is our year. This is really our time, so it's really, really important that people, like, we would love for people to show up in solidarity and support tomorrow 12 p.m. at Parliament Steps, okay. Because this is our time.
0: We need a song in the year 2626. That's what we need. Elise, look, thanks for that. But anyway, just give the details again. It's tomorrow at noon, and it's a rally at Parliament for Transport Justice for the West. And let's hope people turn up. Yeah,
1: and we'll have cupcakes. And we'll have a fun stunt that come and see our fun stunt.
0: They'll be queuing up all the way up Spring and Burke Streets tomorrow.
1: Yeah, good.
0: Elise, thanks for your time and good luck with it.
1: Thanks so much, Kevin. Okay, see you, everyone.
0: Okay, bye. Elise Cunningham there, who's the Sustainable Cities person at Friends of the Earth, and wandering into the studio in the meantime, of course, is Shane McGrath, who's the Sustainable Housing person at Housing for the Age Action Group.
2: Something like that. Hey, Kevin.
0: How are you?
2: All right. How you doing?
0: Yeah, okay. Good. Yep. What grand news have you brought along this
2: morning? What grand news? Well, I mean, the grandest of the news is that it's still Radiothon time and that listeners can support either this show or our show, which is on the second and fourth Wednesday at 5:30, or the station, all the fantastic shows that are broadcast here. But apart from that, what's news? Victorian government has introduced a consumer amendments bill that includes quite a lot of residential tenancies stuff. Probably the most significant for most people is limits on lease breaking costs. It's not necessarily the first topic that like comes to mind for people when they think about residential tenancy stuff. You know, often we're talking about things around eviction and costs and rent and things like that. But, you know, lease breaking is probably the single topic that I've given the most advice on in a long time working in this area. People need to break their leases all the time for lots of reasons. They're often, I would say, duped into paying more than they're really liable for by unscrupulous real estate agents. But the new the bill, if it passes, will limit the amount of lost rent that can be claimed by a landlord for a lease break. And it's sort of proportional to how much time is left on your lease. So if you've got a quarter or less of your lease left, you only pay a maximum of 1 week's rent for the lease break. And that sort of scales up to 4 weeks' rent if you've got more than 75% of your lease left.
0: I would have thought that unscrupulous real estate agent is a tautology.
2: Well, arguably. I mean, arguably trying to extract as much money as you can from the renter for your client is the scrupulous part of being a real estate agent. But quite a lot of the bill is also dedicated to Part 4A residential parks or land lease communities, which we've talked about a lot. This new registration scheme, which is something that we've been calling for a long time, so we think that's really positive. Some other things in there that we maybe don't think are so extremely positive, but we're just focusing on the positives as we always do on housing.
0: So when do they come into effect?
2: Well, it's just a bill at this point, so it's got to pass first.
0: Yeah, right.
2: So there's no commencement date at this point.
0: Yeah, but still it's an advance.
2: Yeah, there's some really good
0: positives. If it gets through, presumably it'll get through. But yeah.
2: Seems likely to me.
0: Yeah. Look, I wanted to raise something with you, actually, because there was an article in somewhere or other, how to protect your rental investment, which I know you'd be interested in.
2: Big concern for me and my clients,
0: big concern. But it was an ad for a person who, a company that actually provide insurance for landlords.
2: Mm-hmm.
0: But it gives you also to advice what you can do and, you know, at the tenant damage and loss of rent, etc. But it then talks about needing for insurance, which they're selling you, but hopefully you'll never need it, but it may help you sleep at night. And I thought, you must go to bed every night thinking, I hope real estate agents, I hope landlords are sleeping well tonight, Shane.
2: It's not really something I've ever turned my mind to, you'll be surprised to hear.
0: Really?
2: Hmm.
0: Good God, that's terrible. Do you know much about this closure of the house in Foley House in Footscray?
2: Yeah, no, not really. It's not really a kind of accommodation that we deal with.
0: Yeah, no, okay.
2: Sorry, it's not going to be much
0: just ruined that conversation, didn't it? But it does sound quite serious that Salvation Army, and they're closing down a place that caters for, you know, blokes who've sort of basically been homeless and come off the street, and the people there thought they were had permanent accommodation, and suddenly the Solvers have decided to close it down because it's not economical, and they're all being, you know, well, they're not all being thrown on the street, but they're certainly, there's arguments they're going to end up homeless. So,
2: mm-hmm.
0: And so that was a great conversation, that bit. Any more?
2: Can I just say, normally Kevin calls me the night before the show to talk, you know, sometimes we get as far as the things he'd like to talk about so I can do a little preparation. Mm-hmm. Last night, missed call from Kevin, but no message, no details about what we're going to talk about. Well, so you've only got yourself to blame.
0: That's right. Oh, thank you very much. You got anything else?
2: Well, I mentioned as well, it was World Elder Abuse Awareness Day on Monday this week. If people, you know, I certainly hadn't thought about or known much at all about elder abuse before I started working at HAG. It is very widespread. It's very underreported and under sort of recognised. People don't understand it well. It would be a great time this week with the awareness day just passed to, you know, do some research or some reading, think about what you could do for older people in your life if you suspected they were experiencing elder abuse. Seniors Rights Victoria is the specialist community legal service that deals with elder abuse, and they have some great resources if people want to find out more or get some advice or support for themselves or someone they know.
0: Yeah, it appears that it's a pretty, you know, it's an increasingly serious problem, apparently.
2: Yeah, absolutely.
0: Yeah, look, one thing I did want to raise, I raised this with Kate Shaw a couple of weeks ago when she was on the program, but we're seeing again, there was an ad a couple of months ago now, but the Victorian Government Property Portfolio, and there's 9 places around Melbourne, Clayton South, Croydon, Lara, Laverton, Moonee Ponds, or Mount Denis out toward Torquay, but Sunshine West, Vermont South, Yarraville, all public property put up for a statewide offering comprising of properties with development, repositioning and land banking potential. Now, this is all stuff that should be or could well be public housing.
2: It could be public housing if we had a centre-left government, we could get some public housing.
0: Yeah, I mean, it's a classic example. And also, they've sold off the first, in Sydney, but they've sold off the first of those defence properties they want to sell for several million dollars. Again, this is property that, you know, once the government, federal or state, owns the land, one would have thought with the housing crisis they keep talking about, they'd realise that this is a perfect example to use it.
2: Yeah, I mean, even if they're not going to build public housing, because it's pretty clear that that's not a priority for them, you'd think they would at least, you know, consider handing it off to community housing groups, which is their preferred sort of social housing strategy. But yeah, I mean, it's just really disappointing to see the continued lack of investment and disinvestment in public housing by the government.
0: Well, it's disinvestment when you get rid of land you could use and give it to the private sector, which is going to make sure that that the housing is not affordable for those who really need it.
2: Yeah, and Victoria will continue to have the lowest spending on social housing in Australia.
0: It's good, isn't it? It's great to know that. They certainly have. I mean, the government talks about all the money it's been putting into housing. Federal government boasts about it. But is any of it public housing at all? Have they totally abandoned public housing?
2: I mean, there's not no money in public housing in Victoria. There is, you know, I mean, we know that there is quote-unquote construction going on around the recently demolished public housing sites. At least some of that is likely to remain public housing, and there's, you know, a substantial budget for the remaining public housing in Victoria.
0: Interesting that the Ombudsman yesterday came out and criticised the government over the way it's done the process.
2: Yeah, I didn't see that, but I think it's pretty clear that the government's process in deciding to demolish the towers has really lacked transparency.
0: Yeah, well, we're going to be talking to a woman shortly, Jeannie Ensel, NSEG. And she's been moved 3 times so far, I think. Yeah. She was moved from one to another, and then that was closed, and then she moved somewhere else. She just keeps getting moved around.
2: Yeah, I mean, we'd really like to see her return to the principle that public housing is a home for life.
0: Erseg's her name, that's right. Karina's just held up a name for me. I couldn't find my bit of paper. Yeah, so what else? What other brilliant pieces of work have we got?
2: Well, Hags recently started a new project called Housing Champions. So we had our first Housing Champions training session on Monday. And that's a project to train older people to be advocates in their own community about the need for, about their own experiences of housing insecurity and homelessness, and about the need for, you know, changes, public housing, all that sort of stuff. So we had 22 people come to the office or the meeting room upstairs for the training yesterday. And that's going to be ongoing over the next few weeks. And hopefully we'll have some fantastic new advocates out in the community after that.
0: And also they're talking, there were reports about the long waiting lists for getting home care packages and even getting into places. Does that put more pressure on groups like the Housing with Age Action Group and to service all that?
2: I mean, I don't know that it puts pressure on us directly. We do run a Care Finder program, which is a program to assist older people to access aged care. So, you know, one of the problems with the Australian aged care system is that essentially you have to be online to access it or have a family member who can help you access it online. And of course, there are many older people who just don't have the sort of online access or digital literacy that they would need for that. So the Care Finder program is about helping older people to access the services that are available. And that's something that we have a whole team dedicated to across there.
0: Is that a problem? I mean, older people like me, in fact, who aren't online.
2: And you're shocking me.
0: That's right. But so much stuff these days people have to apply for, you have to be online to do it. Is that creating a problem with, I'm sure it is, with lots of older people?
2: Yeah, I mean, definitely not older people exclusively, but the idea of a digital divide where there are people and you know, communities that have less digital access and literacy than others is a real problem. You know, the VCAT established its Rental Dispute Resolution Victoria project a couple of years ago now, maybe it's a year ago, which is designed to sort of streamline certain kinds of VCAT applications and resolve disputes faster. But it's apparently, if you look at their website, it doesn't really seem like there's any option to apply except online. There doesn't seem to be paper forms. You know, we had a client who had to go to their office in person to make an application because she didn't have the internet at home. We see a lot of problems around this. Certainly applying for private rental properties at this point, if you're not online, can be a real problem. And there can be downstream problems from that, because when people apply online, they might find that they've inadvertently given consent to the service of notices by their landlord electronically. So we've seen people who, you know, just had an email address so they could apply for properties, and then later on they've got a notice to vacate sent to that email address that they've, you know, not checked in 2 years and not known until it was too late that they were, you know, had this thing to deal with.
0: Yeah, it's a major problem, isn't it?
2: Mm.
0: Yeah. All right, we might do more of that at some stage, because it's that is an ongoing problem for older people.
2: Yeah, absolutely.
0: What other brilliant things are you having? Anything coming up where there's going to be these wonderful lunches coming up?
2: So we do have the monthly housing chats going on now. So this is just an opportunity for older people who would like to, you know, meet other people who are interested in housing, talk about their experiences, a sort of more informal setting. They can come along to Ross House. There's some food. Not only the official catering, but we've had some really great baking by some of our members bringing in their own things. I think that's on the first Monday of every month, but you probably want to give the office a call or check our website to check the details on that.
0: All right. And what's the office number?
2: The office number is 03-9654-7389, and just say you're interested in the housing chats.
0: And the website for those who are online?
2: Is oldertenants.org.au.
0: Okay, and that's that. There's also a report about that the word affordable housing should be dropped altogether. It was done by an academic somewhere, saying that, you know, it's absolutely meaningless. Like you've got areas where the affordable housing, even at 80-90%, is $500 or $600 a week. So that you have to have a pretty good income to still be able to access it, even though it's called affordable. I mean,
2: yeah, I think Hag's position is that rather than get rid of the term, there should be a clear definition so it's not sort of manipulated by different organisations to, you know, look good or make themselves look good.
0: Also, it is affordable, in fact.
2: Well, part of having a definition would be that it become affordable in some meaningful sense.
0: Yeah. I mean, it's ridiculous having affordable housing that's not affordable.
2: Yeah, absolutely.
0: Okay, that's it for the month?
2: I think that's it for the month.
0: That's it.
2: Yeah, I got nothing else.
0: Oh, well, all right. Do you want to hang around and talk to Jeannie or...
2: Well, I should get back to the office. But everyone, don't forget it's Radiothon time. 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
3: I might just quickly jump in and do my intermittent interruption here and say that I do have a little list of people to thank who did donate to City Limits since our last show. So thanks to Zeb and Dave and myself. I also wanted to plug, you know, Raise the Roof every second and fourth Wednesday yep. of the month at the, is it the far? No.
2: 5:30?
3: 5:30 mark. Thank you.
2: That's right.
3: And I did want to say also really appreciated your live contribution to Solidarity Breakfast this week, Kevin, and especially the part at the end
0: where
3: Annie McLaughlin asked whether you'd be pledging an amount to Solidarity Breakfast.
0: And I said, no, City Limits.
3: And the kind of funny thing about that is that I've got a long list of supporters and donors here, and I don't see anyone by the name of Kevin Healy on there.
0: I'm going to give my $1 today. No, I'm going to give my $50 today.
3: Well done. Thank
2: $1 is not even tax deductible.
3: No. Anyway, that's my two, Bob.
0: Rightio. Yeah. Well, thanks for that. Thanks for that, Karina. Putting me right on the spot.
2: Yeah, as you deserve.
0: Thanks a lot. All right. Look, Shane, thank you.
2: Thanks
0: and
2: very much.
0: Good luck with your program as well.
2: Cheers. I'll see you next month.
0: Shall do. I'll let you know what's on next month, what you're going to talk about.
2: All right. That'd be great.
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0: Okay, Jeannie Ersig on the line. Jeannie, you spoke at the rally the other Saturday and you talked about the fact that you've been moved around a fair bit, but also you gave stats on the levels of public versus so-called community and social housing around the what's been put into a place what was so public housing. But just your personal situation, you've been moved around so often.
13: Oh, yes. So, good morning, Kevin. Yes, I was at Bang Street Paran, which was a public housing estate. I was there for 24 years, and then they demolished that. That had 120 public housing units, and they demolished that, and now there are 228 social units and 206 private units, but no public housing. And then from there, I was relocated to Barrack Beacon in Port Melbourne, and that has also been demolished, and that had 89 public housing units, and now there are 408 units built there, 130 are community units, 278 are private, and there's no public housing.
0: It's extraordinary, isn't it? Where are you now?
13: I'm in a house in Port Melbourne. They relocated me to a house. It's actually a private house, so the Department of Housing is renting off a private landlord, and I'm renting it from the Department of Housing.
0: So you're still paying the, I don't know, 25% or whatever it is of your income rent.
13: That's right,
0: public
13: yes.
0: housing, yeah. But they yes. also, they're wanting you to move in, aren't they, to a community housing or social housing development that would increase your rent.
13: That's right. Because I'm a public housing tenant now, I only pay 25% of my income. But if I move back to Barrett Beacon, it's community housing, and it's 30% of my income, yes, which I don't want to. It's very hard to pay already 25%. 30% is making it even more difficult.
0: No, that's just absolutely ridiculous, isn't it? I mean, that they want you to move back somewhere where they're going to actually increase your rent because it's no longer public housing. That's simple as that.
13: That's right. Well, I want to take a stand and be a public housing tenant and stay as a public housing tenant and not go and live in community housing. I don't want to be forced to go and live in community housing and under community housing rules.
0: Yeah, and you did come up with stats about the levels of public and private and social. Could you give us a bit more on that?
13: Yes, well, at Barrett Beacon, I said where I have come from, there's only 130 community units. So there were 89 public housing units. So that is an increase, but there's no public housing. I mean, the majority of housing built there is private, for private rental.
0: Mm. And, of course, the so-called community, if there's more of it, it's quite likely to be smaller, so it won't cater for bigger families, for instance.
13: That's right. I heard there were, out of the 130, there's 40 one-bedroom units. I'm not sure how many two and three, but once you get to three bedrooms, there's only a handful. There might be four bedrooms, but only a handful of those. So, really, if you have a big family, you're unlikely to move back there because there just isn't the room.
0: Yeah. I don't know if you heard or not, Jeannie, but overnight, yesterday apparently, it was on the news this morning, I heard it, the Ombudsman has come out and in fact been highly critical of the government, the way it has handled the so-called redevelopments of these estates and more particularly the way it has treated people like you.
13: Oh, absolutely. I mean, that relocation team have said online, oh, they treat everyone with dignity. They know everybody's needs. They know what the family needs. And they give what is appropriate to the family. That is not what has happened to me. And it's not what has happened to lots of tenants. Basically, they just give whatever they want to anybody. And basically, they say, if you don't like it, okay, we'll give it to somebody else. And that's it.
0: Yeah.
13: Which
0: so
13: they did to me.
0: The house you're in now, I mean, are they... If you hang in, are you likely to stay there or are they going to force you to move on?
13: Well, that's what I don't know. I have engaged a lawyer to try and see what my rights are as a public housing tenant and whether I do have to move back to Barrett Beacon. And, of course, if I do move back there, it would be under community housing rules because I want to stay as a public housing tenant. So I don't know my rights at the moment.
0: Yes, but it's also, I don't know if it's community legal or not, but I mean, having to get a lawyer can be expensive.
13: That's right. Well, I have got a community lawyer who is doing the work at no cost, and he's doing a few cases where people have been relocated and they've had the different things happen and they need the advice of the lawyer to advocate for them and tell them what actually are your rights.
0: Yeah, I would have thought that if you're in public housing, you've been moved from one public housing to another and now into a house that's still technically public housing, you have every right to stay in public housing, as far as I could make out. But I guess the government might think differently.
13: Well, that's what I want to know, because I've heard that because this is a head lease, meaning that the department rents it off a private landlord, and I am a public housing tenant, I should have the right to still be a public housing tenant.
0: Yeah, and of course it also shows that the government is probably spending more money on that sort of residence than it would need to spend if it had kept the whole thing public in the first place.
13: Oh, absolutely, because I'm not the only one that the government is subsidising the rest of the rent from what I pay to the market rent. There'd be numerous other cases where the government is also subsidising their rent, whereas if we stayed where we were and it was just refurbished, we wouldn't have any of this. We wouldn't have the anxiety of moving, of stress. It would be, and it would be a lot more logical to do that.
0: Yeah. When you're forced to move, say, Bank Street to Barrack Beacon and then move to where you are now, does the government subsidise you for the costs of moving?
13: They provide the rental van, so you don't have to pay for that. They give you the tape and the wrapping so you can wrap all your things up, and they come and move you to your new location. So you don't have to pay for that. You just have to deal with the stress of actually packing up all your belongings and moving them to the next place.
0: Now, those buildings that were demolished that you were in, Bank Street and Barrack Beacon, the government argues with these demolitions that, the buildings have reached a stage where we can't do anything but demolish them and rebuild.
13: Yes.
0: Were they in those sort of conditions, or could they have stayed up?
13: Well, in Bang Street, I knew 10 years before they were going to be demolished that they were going to be demolished. So because of that, I think they let them run down. So by the time I left, the units were really run down and really they had to be demolished. I mean, I had water coming in. Yes, so I think in that case they really needed to be demolished because they had intentionally let them run down knowing they were going to be demolished.
0: Yeah, whereas they could have done maintenance and saved them.
13: Yes, well, I think they chose not to because they knew that that was on the list to be demolished. They chose not to maintain them, so it just slowly deteriorated over time.
0: Yeah. What about Barrack Beacon?
13: Yes, well, that was a different story because they literally had come to the door one day in December and said, well, you're going to have to be relocated. The units are going to be demolished. And, yes, they had been up for 40 years, but they were solid concrete buildings and they could have been refurbished instead of being demolished. I mean, I just had my balcony redone because water had been leaking from the balcony downstairs to the lounge room. And they had paid to get imported tiles to fix my balcony upstairs up. And then no sooner had they laid them, and then the property was demolished.
0: Yeah, that makes a lot of economic sense, doesn't it, as far as anything else?
13: Yeah, but that's the sort of thing they do.
0: And, of course, I'm sure you've been to many of the meetings in the last year or two where qualified engineers and similar people have been talking about the fact that all these places could be refurbished at much, much cheaper rates than tearing them down and then converting them into what is not public housing anymore in the first place.
13: Yes. I mean, a study was done by Office, which is a not-for-profit group. They had done a study at Barrack Beacon, and they had proved that you could redevelop them and the government could save millions of dollars by doing that. And, of course, you would save having to relocate the tenants, but the government chose not to go down that route.
0: Yeah, it's pretty ordinary. And anything else, because we've got to wind up in a minute, but anything else you want to tell us about the situation?
13: No, only the fact that they want to demolish the 44 towers. And again, studies have been done that you could refurbish them instead of demolishing them. Again, you're uprooting people's lives. Some people have been there for 20, 30 years. They've built communities there. The government doesn't really care. They want the land. They want to build private. They want private developers to build private building units there, have a small component of community housing and no public housing. The government does not want public housing anymore.
0: Yeah, I heard this morning, I might have heard on the Brekkie show here, I'm not sure now, I can't remember, but that, you know, they're virtually molesting people every day to move them out, which is pretty serious and an incredible stress for those people.
13: That's right. I mean, I had heard that some people at the towers, of course, a lot of them, English isn't their first language, and the relocation team had been giving them papers to sign, and they didn't even know what they're signing because English isn't their first language.
0: Yeah. Good God. All right. Look, we'll wind up there, Jeannie, but look, thanks for your time this morning, and good luck fighting them.
13: Well, thank you very much for having them on. Yes. I feel it's a long fight.
0: Okay, we'll keep in touch on it. Jeannie Ersig there, who, as you can tell, is a public housing tenant who's determined to stay a public housing tenant, and let's hope she succeeds. Okay, look, we're going to wind up because Joe's coming into the studio today to do his Radiothon show and raise lots of money, and we have to raise lots of money as well, so just keep it flowing for city limits. And No matter what program you give to, in fact, I think you should always mention City Limits, and that's the way to do it.
3: And the old, importantly, the old how to donate or make your pledge to pay later as well. Any number over $2 is tax deductible. 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And don't forget to allocate City Limits in there.
0: You're being very pointed this morning, Karina, but there we are.
3: Well, I've done a bit of monkey maths and I had about 400 to go for our target. And of course, everything before the end of the financial year can be taken off on this year's tax deduction.
0: Whee!
3: If you pay tax. And of course, with your $50 donation, oh, he's passing me a pineapple over the panel as we speak, the theatre of it all. That means about 350 to go for City Limits. Oh, stay God. Tuned to 3CR. And we'll welcome in Dr. Joe for his Radiothon extravaganza.
0: Whee!
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Ooh, there we are. We've got our red button. Welcome to the Anarchist World This Week special Radiophon edition. Now, what can I say? We're trying to raise $20,000. Miserable amount when you think that the Divided Nation crowd raised $4.3 million, they claim. Now, I haven't been coming to this bloody studio now for 49 years to see all the gains that have been made that programs on 3CR have been involved in over the last 50 years to be swept away by some non-entity like Divided Nation capturing the heart of the Australian people. Otherwise, the last 49 years, as far as I'm concerned, the last 50 years, as far as 3CR is concerned, has been a total waste of time. When you've got almost one in three Australians who think that somebody who's president for life of Pauline Hanson's One Nation Party, that is able to choose her own successor when she wishes, that has a national executive that we don't even know the members of, where you got branches which aren't even allowed to have a bank account, somehow has risen to these heights. So let's donate to the 3CR Radiophon, because 3CR is one of the few organisations in this country that has, for 50 years, promoted the idea of creating a more egalitarian community. Now, I'm trying to raise $20,000 in 1 hour. If Divided Nation can raise $4.3 million in 3 days, why can't we raise $20,000? And there is a sweetener to this. If you pay income tax, now I know we all pay tax through the GST, goods and services tax, but if you pay income tax, for every donation above $2, you get a legal, legitimate tax deduction. Why shouldn't you, like the rich and infamous, get a legal, legitimate tax deduction? Why give the government all your money so they can spend it on AUKUS? So this is your chance to donate to 3CR, get a legal, legitimate tax deduction. Now, I don't care if you donate $5 or $10 or $5,000. The fact is, by ringing now, 9419 8377, and donate, you show support for this program as well as